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All right, enough of me talking. Let's start it off with the music. Here you go.

Where do you think I stand? I stand at your heart, just next to your lungs. You smoke too much. Do you want to chase me away? I'm dwelling in your sorry, broken, crazy, raging.

All right, that was Christine and the Queens featuring Madonna with Lick the Light Out. Before that was Cusco with Montezuma. Dead Can Dance with the Lotus Eaters, and that was remastered. And starting off were the Cocktail Twins with their song called Pandora. And you're listening to WJB. It's now 7:29. All right. Yeah, I don't have any other babble I have to talk about, so yeah, might as well just keep going on here. This is the band Kent from Sweden coming up next. A little bit faster than the other stuff, so yeah, go from there.

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My name is Jody. This is the World Beat Reggae Show. And that was just Kent with Den Osenlig Manen. That was a kazoo version. Afro-Cuban All-Stars with Alvaven Demi Carreta. Akis Fakir with Ayat Karan Por Pseudo Nam Thekana. Cirque du Soleil with Taruka. And let's see here, another Gypsy Kings with Mi Corazon. And starting it off was another one by Kent. It's Enhelt Ni Carrier 2. And yeah. Alright, let me correct something there. Alright. So there we go. Alright, currently outside the studio it is about 70 degrees. We're expecting lows of about 57 tonight with partly cloudy skies. Tomorrow, Friday at last, mostly sunny with a high near 85. Friday night, 30% chance of showers, mainly after 5 a.m. Saturday, 20% chance of showers before 1 p.m., mostly cloudy, a high near 79. Saturday night, mostly cloudy, a low around 59. Sunday, partly sunny with a high near 79. Sunday night, mostly clear with a low around 50. And Monday, sunny with a high near 82. A chance of showers and thunderstorms on Monday night with partly cloudy skies and low of 57. 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Alrighty. Alright, that's enough of me talking here. A little bit of weather. Kind of went through kind of what I played. Stumbled through a whole bunch of stuff. And now let's get into a little bit of reggae and reggae-adjacent music.

And that was Peter Tosh with Mystery Babylon. Before that was Big Youth with Half Ounce. Bedouin Sound Clash with Murder on the Midnight Wire. Ja T with a song called Like the Pipe Peter Part 4. Joe Higgs with Upside Down from his family album from 1988. Great song. Leroy Horsemouth Wallace with a song called Herb Vendor. I sure hope he likes the nickname Horsemouth. And starting off was another song, Bedouin Sound Clash with Money Worries, and that was the Eclair Refix, found on their 2003 album Sounding a Mosaic on Side One Dummy Records. Yeah. Alrighty. It's now 8:28, and you're listening to WOJB. My name is Jody. This is the World Beat Reggae Show. So let's keep this going. This is a track from Cirque du Soleil from Cortio up next here.

like the wind, wrapped in luminous wings. We make a road for the spirit to pass over, for the spirit to

Good evening. It is 8:59, and you're listening to WOJB 88.9 FM, Reserve, Wisconsin. Alrighty, let's go through the last few songs that I played. That last one was Christine and the Queens with the song called Track 10. Dead Can Dance with Song of the Stars from their Spirit Chaser album from 1996. Armin Fakir with Aj Mafil Kabar Nishana. And starting it off was Cirque du Soleil from Corteo from 2006. It was, let's see here, Prendersi Permano. Alrighty. Now, Christine and the Queen's songs from Paranoia Angels True Love from 2023. Yeah, spectacular stuff. Alrighty. 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Alrighty. Let's see where we can take this evening. Alrighty. Alright. This looks like a great place. All right. The tracks might be getting just a little bit faster as we go for the last 2 hours. But we'll have to see. This first one is not super fast. But this next song goes out to my wife, Jenny.

All right, coming from France, that was Alan Breaks and Fred Falk with Intro, and that's the original club mix from the year 2000. Tiga from Canada with You Gonna Want Me, and that was Isolate in My B remix from 2005. Justin Robertson with The Brightest Thing, 808 State with Olympic from their XL album from 1991. Brancia and Acer with It's Gonna Be a Lovely Day. That was a radio edit of that one from 2002 on Bedrock Records. And starting it off was the fantastic Duluth band called Low, and their song called Weight of Water from their Secret Name album from 1999, put out on Cranky Records. Yeah. All right, you're listening to WOJB. It's now 9:31. I still have an hour and 29 minutes to keep playing some music, so might as well keep going. This is a cover of a Depeche Mode song.

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Yeah, something like that.

Monongahela, Michigan. There we go. 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More information is on Facebook under the People's Free Store. And you are listening to WOJB Community Powered Radio from Lakuta Ray. All right, last few songs that I played. Let's see here. I guess I didn't write anything down. Oh, well. That was Stacy Burkett featuring Audio Angel with Shakedown. That was the Super Chumbo mix, one of my favorite remixers. Kelly Reverb with his cover of Everybody Wants You from the 80s. Eric Prydz versus Floyd with Proper Education, and that was Dub. And 30 Dirty Junkies with their cover of Depeche Mode's song called People Are People, and that was a Pete Lorimore 2003 mix. There we go. Yeah, something like that. Alrighty, I just have under an hour left to play some music here, so I guess I should probably keep playing music here as long as I can. So, yeah, sit back, relax, or get up and dance if the mood hits you right. Here's another 808 State song.

Time is now 10:38. You're listening to WOJB. And the last few songs that I played, that was Prozac with Sucks to Be You. That was the DJ BJ mix from 1998. And then from the year 2000, before that was Gay Dad with a song called Joy. And that was Brother Brown's Daddy Cool. Len with Steal My Sunshine, and that was the Steal My Club mix. And starting it off, maybe, 808 State with Jerusahat, and that was remastered. Before that, I don't know if I told it, before that was Korn with Falling Away From Me, and that was the Crust remix. And yeah, before that was 808 State with Kahutek remastered. Yeah. All right, let's keep going with this wonderful music that I'm playing. And this is from Canada. This is a lady that who will make an appearance soon.

as you get older, safety is number one importance. So that was Charles Feelgood with his cover of Safety Dance, and that was the 80s for the ladies' mix. Alanis Morissette before that with So Pure, and that was the Pure Ecstasy extended mix. And now it's time for my last song.

0: 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This last song is Calderon and Quail with a song called Resonate. This is the original mix. Almost 11-minute track. Just keeps you grooving and dancing. And yeah. Thanks everyone for listening, putting up with my kind of music. I had a fun time tonight. Thank you so much for the opportunity. All right, everyone have a pleasant evening, and I have one more weekend to celebrate and have fun, and then the fun starts again with the school year. So thanks, everyone. Have a wonderful evening, and good night.
1: Last hour, maybe you caught my conversation with Brandon Flowers about his new solo album, Thrasher, comes out next week. Brandon Flowers, frontman of The Killers, who released their debut album, Hot Fuss, in 2004. It included this song. Taking you back to 2004 this hour, you'll hear that and lots of other tracks that came out that year, like this one.

This one. Wake me up when September ends. And this one. All those 2004 tunes and lots more on the way. I'm Marina Duras, and this is World Cafe. Now, no offense, of course, to the Killers, but if you were going to come into my room in 2004, the album that you might hear me playing on my giant old CD player was one from a band out of LA called Rilo Kiley, another band whose front person has gone on to have a successful solo career, Jenny Lewis. But oh boy, did I ever listen to this song nonstop back then. It is Rilo Kiley with Portions for Foxes from the 2004 album More Adventurous.

happy to be hanging out with you today on World Cafe. I'm Rena Duras. We're going back to 2004 this hour because I was talking to Brandon Flowers last hour. I had an interview with him. He's the frontman of The Killers, and they released their debut album, Hot Fuss, in 2004. So that's where we're going to stay all hour long. Feels like we should kick it off with a song from Hot Fuss, though, and it's the biggest one. Mr. Brightside, The Killers on World Cafe.

Portland, Oregon from Loretta Lynn and a song from Elliott Smith's last album From a Basement on the Hill released almost exactly a year after he died. That was Twilight. More music from the year 2004 coming up. The song that won the Grammy for Best Traditional R&B Vocal Performance is right after this on World Cafe.

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1: Hope your day is going well. I'm Rena Duris. This is World Cafe. In 2004, 28 albums into his career, Prince released Musicology. It was his most successful album in over a decade, hit the top three on the Billboard charts, went platinum, and won him two Grammys, including Best Traditional R&B Vocal Performance for this song. It's the title track, Prince, Musicology.

bunch of songs that came out 22 years ago there, finishing off with Snow Patrol with Run. Your time travel field trip lasts a little longer. One more song from 2004 next on World Cafe.

0: Cafe. I'm Raina. This is World Cafe. And I just wanted to let you know, I've added you to my top 8 on MySpace. Oh, and also, have you seen Shrek 2? It just came out in theaters. So funny. And I noticed a nice Livestrong bracelet you've got on there. Oh.
1: Hello, Moto.
0: Sorry, that's my new Motorola Razr. They just put this thing out. Brand new phone. So cool. Yeah, that's right. The year is 2004. And check out this track from Wilco's A Ghost Is Born. It's Spiders, Kid Smoke.

0: Spiders, Kid Smoke. That's Wilco wrapping up an hour of songs from 2004. Same year, The Killers released their debut album, Hot Fuss. Going back to that year today because frontman Brandon Flowers was my guest on the show. If you missed that interview, you can find it on our podcast. Search World Cafe wherever you find your podcasts. 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And thank you to the whole team who produce it. We do it at WXPN at the University of Pennsylvania in Philadelphia. I'm Raina Duras. 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

Originally formed in El Paso, Texas, from two pairs of high school friends, Holy Wave is on a decade-long commitment to making music that feels warm, human, and slightly surreal. These days, they're based in Austin, and they're continuing on with a string of great releases, their latest of which is their 2026 I'm Dada. That's Dewey's Dirge, here on the mainstream. Skyanotna. Oyat ni gaso ongwenyo enkicho chento aga jenguang got ni goyo tio wenza guego nangewanisa day. I'm thankful you're well and hope there are good minds everywhere today. Before our hour of listening is up, Uncle Ben's Remedy. Also a new one from Saul Williams featuring the legendary Otzlan Underground. In this first half, Aotearoa artist Nikki Kennedy. And right now we're introducing our first new song into the rotation, and this one comes from a couple of legendary bassists, Bootsy Collins and Buffalo legend Billy Sheen. Of course, getting his start with Talis and continuing on with Mr. Bacon, a longtime collaborator with some of the biggest names in the industry. They've teamed up for Bernie in the Sky, a tribute to the late great Bernie Worrell, who you might also recall was in the band with the indigenous collective Kuik. It was his final project before his passing. I love the little things that connect the music world, and I think you'll enjoy this newest edition.

0: Billy, Tiki, Tao, and you. Don't forget Brady, Shida, Boogie, Glenn,
1: Bigfoot Braley, and George.
0: And then there's Bernie. As you know, he's the key to the P. Parliament, Funkadelic.
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of the earliest songs introduced into the mainstream library back in 2023 was Ash Walker and Lou Rhodes' Only Love, found on the Astronaut release. That's helping to wind down that block on the mainstream. And again, we kick things off with Bootsy Collins and Billy Sheehan, two bass giants who teamed up with a fitting, funky tribute to the late, great Bernie Worrell with Bernie in the Sky. I'm Brett Mabee, and if you're just now getting here, as always, there are a lot of different ways to get caught back up on your new favorite show, including by heading on over to mainstreamradio.net or nv1.org. The full website for all things Native Voice One, Native American Radio Network. 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Always, times are subject to change, so just go check things out and all of the other amazing radio offerings from throughout Turtle Island. Before the hour's up, Aspects and Logan Stotts. We'll also be enjoying a recent release from Westerman and Olive Jones and Bombay Bicycle Club. We're heading on down to Aotearoa, or New Zealand, with Pacifica artist Nikki Kennedy. She's a Cook Islands Maori, and while growing up over there, she's now based in Toronto. Enjoy this recent edition. It's I Don't Think About You, here on the mainstream.

All right, all right. I'm Brett Mabee. You're listening to The Mainstream, and as we get ready to get back into the tunes, it's that time to get a quick shout-out to some of the magical listeners. Dial in the KYUK AM 640 in and around Bethel, Alaska. And while we are at the halfway point, I always like to take this opportunity to remind you to check your listings for the many times and ways you can join me on the AM-FM frequencies. 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I'll join you again after a track from Tommy Down, and I still want to get another new one into the library, this time from Saul Williams and Otzlin Underground. Getting us back into this set is Mohawk singer-songwriter and activist from Swaygan, the Six Nations territory in Canada. He teamed up with legendary UK rockers Aspects for Love Sweet Love, a fantastic tune to enjoy together on the

Tommy Downs' Mrs. Blue single, a song that we formally introduced into the library in May 2025. Also, that was Olive Jones and Bombay Bicycle Club's Color on the Wall, Uncle Ben's Remedy with Never Get Caught, from the Saturday Night Swindle EP, and Aspects and Logan Stott's Love Sweet Love. Join me again, hopefully sooner than later. As always, check those listings for the next time you can tune in to the mainstream, whether it's online at nv1.org, mainstreamradio.net, or my favorite method, the magical AM-FM frequencies. That's right, magic's been kind of the theme of the hour, I suppose you could say. So reach out to me. Tell me how much you're enjoying the show. If there are songs you also want to hear, that's a great way to get recommendations in. And you can also submit your music for consideration as well. 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Darkwater Rising before this block is up. And right now, it is that time to get our second new tune into the library. This one from Saul Williams' latest album, Leap Life, featuring Onslin Underground, for your consideration and approval. Enjoy Mazahua.

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1: 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Free Narcan is also available at 5 kiosks throughout the community. Narcan can reverse an opioid overdose in less than 2 to 3 minutes and requires no professional medical experience. Information at 715-638-5102. You can say, I care, I carry Narcan.

Caged Elephant's newest single, Beaches in Tennessee, is not only their first new release in 2 years, but it's also the start of a new label partnership with Big Loud Rock. The song itself is a fictionalized retelling of Matt Schultz's 2023 mental health crisis. I always appreciate when artists use their platform to talk about the importance of mental health, and it's a great way to get into our hour on the mainstream. I hope there are good minds everywhere today. We need all the good vibes we can get, and so I'm doing my small part by bringing you some of the best new music around as we seek to reimagine what a mainstream music scene can look and sound like. We'll be enjoying tracks from J. Lee Wolf, Twin Shadow, later on The Beaches with a song that I still swear is kind of my theme song, but I'll get to that in just a little bit. Will Dorado's coming up, but not before this one from Alison Russell's latest album, In the Hour of Chaos. I do believe this is the fourth feature from the release that we're officially getting into the rotation. And one of the reasons I love Alison Russell so much is her propensity to collaborate with a wide range of artists, including Cassius Culpepper, who's featured on this track, Searchlight. Let me know what you think about it. I'll be back with details as to how to stay in touch in just a few on the mainstream.

Twin Shadows, Headless Hero, today on the mainstream. Before that was Wildorado's Surefire, and we introduced Alison Russell's Searchlight, featuring Cassius Culpepper and Found on her newest album, In the Hour of Chaos, into the rotation. I'm Brett Mabee, and if you're just now arriving, you've missed a great set, and you're always welcome to join me digitally as well, if you do prefer to listen at your own convenience. 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In the second half, we'll be enjoying Tom Grennan and the Womack Sisters to give us some of those old school vibes. Right now, it's Def Jam and good music artist 070 Shake, known for her moody, uncontainable sound. She teamed up with Jacob Mulrad for Arms. I'll join you again in the second half. Enjoy this block on the mainstream.

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I'm Brett Mabee, and allow me this opportunity to again formally remind you that I'm always looking for great new music. 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Box 252, Salamanca, New York, 14779. I'll be back with you one last time. In this block is Vondi, as we head over to Japan with a fun single. And this one, as I was mentioning in the opener, I still kind of consider my theme song. Now, the title of it is Blame Brett, which you're welcome to do as well. If you need somebody to blame for your bad day, go ahead and blame me. The Beaches are one of Canada's biggest modern rock success stories. They're based out of Toronto, and the quartet has continued to evolve from a teen pop punk start into and now globally recognized and Juno-dominating powerhouse. Turn it up and get your groove on with their single Blame Brett. And don't go anywhere. And if you do, you can always blame me on the mainstream. Done.

the Womack Sisters' Chauffeur, a great recent release from the Daptone recording label Artist on the Mainstream. We also heard the old-school stylings of Tom Grennan's reminder that love don't cost a thing. Before that, it was Japanese artist Bondi with Yobigo, and it was the Canadian rockers The Beaches with Blame Brett. Thank you so much for joining me today. Tell your friends and family, spread the word near and far, because we like to shake things up here on this newly reimagined mainstream scene that puts Indigenous representation front and center. It's an often overlooked element that I sincerely believe has been a glaring omission for way too long. The second new tune to get into the library right now is this one from Corey King. Released July 24th, this is Afrobeat meets jazz, and featuring Japanese trumpeter Takuya Kuroda. It's Corey King's Off the Embankment for your consideration and approval on the Mainstream.

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but old soul Miriam Bradley's newest single, Not Going Back, is monumental for a few different reasons. It's a pivot for her, as it's the first featuring her first full rhythm section, freeing her from being the drummer and bass player too. And it also sees her moving away from a strict blues tradition into a more contemporary folk root sound. She teamed up with producer Declan Gaffney and Wilds, Ella Walker, for this great single, Not Going Back. I'm Brett Mabee. Ongwenyo Angi, Agajengwa Gutni Goyo Haitkwa, Ongwenyo Asadanonda Jates, Sadantios, Ko, Asadanat Gaido. I hope you're here to have fun, sing along, and give a good listen. And of course, I hope there are good minds everywhere today. If you're joining for the first time, pull up a chair. I'm pretty confident you're going to dig the eclectic grooves of some of the best artists across the globe. Tunes from Blur co-founder Graham Coxon, one of the most interesting guitarists of the 90s Britpop wave. Also, the latest from The Hallucination and Tona, Joy Harjo, and in this first block, Métis blues singer Crystal Shawanda is going to share some of her powerful vocals for your listening pleasure right now. It's the Southern Rock powerhouse from Palestine, Texas, Whiskey Myers. And right now, they're currently in the middle of one of the biggest touring years of their career. They've been going a long time, with roots going back to 2007. I think you'll enjoy Midnight Woman, their summer 2025 single on the mainstream.

0: much. We're Turquoise Steel, and we're just having a good time tonight.
1: Anin, sending you some indigenous music love from the Midwest. This is Kelly Jackson, and you're listening to Native Voice One, the Native American Radio Network.

Crystal Shawanda's Waiting for My Lover to Call on the mainstream. That's found on her latest and award-winning album, Sing Pretty Blues. And just like her, I'm waiting for my lover to call, so feel free to dial 1-888-362-9970. Let me know just how much you're enjoying the show. And there are a lot of different reasons to stay in touch. Some of those reasons can actually be found on the full website, and I'm always looking to collaborate on fun and interesting audio projects especially. So again, check out the website. I'm always adding more of those features and some of the things to get the wheels turning. I look forward to hearing from you soon. We also heard Turquoise Steel's Hitchhiking Blues in that set, and it was Whiskey Myers' Midnight Woman that got us in to that first set of the hour. I'm Brett Mabee. Of course, unless you're tuning in for the first time, you already know that. So let me skip the formalities again and just say stick around, because Grace Potter's coming up, as is one from Black Eyed Pea co-founder Taboo. In this block is Turnpike Troubadours and Sierra Hall, but not before the amazing Joy Harjo, the uber-talented two-time U.S. Poet Laureate from the Muscogee Creek people. Not only does she have a new album out that was produced and made with jazz legend Esperanza Spalding, she also has two books that have a fall 2026 release date. Turn it up with her Stomp All Night, and I'll be back with you in the second half today on the mainstream.

All right, all right. You're listening to The Mainstream. I'm Brett Mabee, and as we get ready to get back into the tunes, a shout-out to those friends who are dialed into KOHF LPFM on 101.1 for the Florence community in Arizona. It's good to have you here, and again, our time's going to be over before you know it, so do me a favor and check your local listings for the next time you can tune in here. And if you want more of The Mainstream carried, it's super simple. All you have to do is reach out to Nola Daves Moses, Distribution Director at Native Voice One. Drop her a line at nola@nv1.org. Yasmin Lacey, before this hour's officially up. And in this block is Grace Potter, and this one from Blur co-founder Graham Coxon. He's so legendary that even Oasis curmudgeon Noel Gallagher called him one of the most talented guitarists of his generation. In fact, he was voted 15th greatest guitarist of the last 30 years in a BBC poll. This album, Castle Park, was originally supposed to have been released over a decade ago. It got sidelined with a Blur reunion, but after much fan demand, it's now seeing the light of day. And from that release, it's Billy Says getting us back into this album.

Bonjour. Alexa Dawson here from traditional Kanza in Osage Territory. You're listening to Native Voice One. When I'm dead.

0: Grace Potter's Love Me Not from Trespasser on the Mainstream. Also from Venna's Malik, it was Myself featuring Georgia Smith. And again, it was Graham Coxon's Billy Says that helped us to get into the second half. I can't wait to do this again. You're always welcome to join me, hopefully sooner than later. Check those listings. And again, if you just can't wait, who can blame you? Head on over to mainstreamradio.net. You're always welcome to use the purple box chat feature to drop me a line that way, get song recommendations in, or any number of things that you want to stay in touch about. Questions, if there's a song that you heard but don't have Shazam available in time for, you can always ask me and I might be able to help you narrow it down a little bit. So again, there are a lot of great reasons to check things out at mainstreamradio.net. In the final block is music from Thea May, also Black IP co-founder Taboo. But first up to bat is The Hallucination and Tona, a track they released in June of this year. Without further ado, enjoy The Storm Before the Calm with Lucy today on the Mainstream. Asaranonda Jades Haitkwa Swadanet Gado Ko Swawanichi Ostan. Have a good day, have some fun, and I'll be back with you soon.
1: Been here still in the back track, can't move. Been here still and can't go on to Lucy. Been here still in the back track, can't move.
2: Nation, eh?

originally formed in El Paso, Texas, from two pairs of high school friends, Holy Wave is on a decade-long commitment to making music that feels warm, human, and slightly surreal. These days, they're based in Austin, and they're continuing on with a string of great releases, their latest of which is their 2026 I'm Dada. That's Dewey's Dirge, here on the mainstream. Skyanotne, Oyatni Gaso, Ongwenyo Enkicho Chento, Aga Jenguan Gatni Goyo Tio Wenzaguego, Nanganwanisade. I'm thankful you're well and hope there are good minds everywhere today. Before our hour of listening is up, Uncle Ben's Remedy. Also a new one from Saul Williams featuring the legendary Otzlan Underground. In this first half, Aotearoa artist Nikki Kennedy. And right now we're introducing our first new song into the rotation, and this one comes from a couple of legendary bassists, Bootsy Collins and Buffalo legend Billy Sheen. Of course, getting his start with Talis and continuing on with Mr. Big, a longtime collaborator with some of the biggest names in the industry. They've teamed up for Bernie in the Sky, a tribute to the late great Bernie Worrell, who you might also recall was in the band with the indigenous collective Kuik. It was his final project before his passing. I love the little things that connect the music world, and I think you'll enjoy this

the sky. True friends will never die.

0: Tiki, Tao, and you. Don't forget Grady, Shida, Boogie, Glenn, Bigfoot Braley, and George. And then there's Bernie. As you know, he's the key to the P. Parliament, Funkadelic.
1: Ani Kinagwaya, this is Graham Jones, and you are listening to Native Voice One.

One of the earliest songs introduced into the mainstream library back in 2023 was Ash Walker and Lou Rhodes' Only Love, found on the Astronaut release that's helping to wind down that block on the mainstream. And again, we kick things off with Bootsy Collins and Billy Sheehan, two bass giants who teamed up with a fitting funky tribute to the late, great Bernie Worrell with Bernie in the Sky. I'm Brett Mabee, and if you're just now getting here, as always, there are a lot of different ways to get caught back up on your new favorite show, including by heading on over to mainstreamradio.net or nv1.org, the full website for all things Native Voice One, Native American Radio Network. 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Always, times are subject to change, so just go check things out and all of the other amazing radio offerings from throughout Turtle Island. Before the hour's up, Aspects and Logan Stotts. We'll also be enjoying a recent release from Westerman and Olive Jones and Bombay Bicycle Club. We're heading on down to Aotearoa, or New Zealand, with Pacifica artist Nikki Kennedy. She's a Cook Islands Maori, and while growing up over there, she's now based in Toronto. Enjoy this recent edition. It's I Don't Think About You, here on the mainstream.

All right, all right. I'm Brett Mabee. You're listening to The Mainstream, and as we get ready to get back into the tunes, it's that time to get a quick shout-out to some of the magical listeners. Dial in the KYUK AM 640 in and around Bethel, Alaska. And while we are at the halfway point, I always like to take this opportunity to remind you to check your listings for the many times and ways you can join me on the AM-FM frequencies. 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I'll join you again after a track from Tommy Down, and I still want to get another new one into the library, this time from Saul Williams and Otzlin Underground. Getting us back into this set is Mohawk singer-songwriter and activist from Swaygan, the Six Nations territory in Canada. He teamed up with legendary UK rockers Aspects for Love Sweet Love, a fantastic tune to enjoy together

Tommy Down's Mrs. Blue single, a song that we formally introduced into the library in May 2025. Also, that was Olive Jones and Bombay Bicycle Club's Color on the Wall, Uncle Ben's Remedy with Never Get Caught, from the Saturday Night Swindle EP, and Aspects and Logan Stott's Love Sweet Love. 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And right now, it is that time to get our second new tune into the library. This one from Saul Williams' latest album, Leap Life, featuring Onslin Underground. 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

My name is Keisha, and you are listening to WOJB Woodland Community Radio 88.9 FM, broadcasting from Lacouture Reserve, Wisconsin.

Caged Elephant's newest single, Beaches in Tennessee, is not only their first new release in 2 years, but it's also the start of a new label partnership with Big Loud Rock. The song itself is a fictionalized retelling of Matt Schultz's 2023 mental health crisis. I always appreciate when artists use their platform to talk about the importance of mental health, and it's a great way to get into our hour on the mainstream. I hope there are good minds everywhere today. We need all the good vibes we can get, and so I'm doing my small part by bringing you some of the best new music around as we seek to reimagine what a mainstream music scene can look and sound like. We'll be enjoying tracks from Jay Lee Wolf, Twin Shadow, later on The Beaches with a song that I still swear is kind of my theme song, but I'll get to that in just a little bit. Will Dorado's coming up, but not before this one from Alison Russell's latest album, In the Hour of Chaos. I do believe this is the fourth feature from the release that we're officially getting into the road.

reputation. And one of the reasons I love Alison Russell so much is her propensity to collaborate with a wide range of artists, including Cassius Culpepper, who's featured on this track, Searchlight. Let me know what you think about it. I'll be back with details as to how to stay in touch in just a few on the mainstream.

Twin Shadows, Headless Hero, today on the mainstream. Before that was Wilderado's Surefire, and we introduced Alison Russell's Searchlight, featuring Cassius Culpepper and Found on her newest album, In the Hour of Chaos, into the rotation. I'm Brett Mabee, and if you're just now arriving, you've missed a great set, and you're always welcome to join me digitally as well, if you do prefer to listen at your own convenience. 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In the second half, we'll be enjoying Tom Grennan and the Womack Sisters to give us some of those old school vibes. Right now, it's Def Jam and good music artist 070 Shake, known for her moody, uncontainable sound. She teamed up with Jacob Mulrad for Arms. I'll join you again in the second half. Enjoy this block on the mainstream.

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I'm Brett Mabee, and allow me this opportunity to again formally remind you that I'm always looking for great new music. 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Box 252, Salamanca, New York, 14779. I'll be back with you one last time. In this block is Vondi, as we head over to Japan with a fun single. And this one, as I was mentioning in the opener, I still kind of consider my theme song. Now, the title of it is Blame Brett, which you're welcome to do as well. If you need somebody to blame for your bad day, go ahead and blame me. The Beaches are one of Canada's biggest modern rock success stories. They're based out of Toronto, and the quartet has continued to evolve from a teen pop punk start into a now globally recognized and Juno-dominating powerhouse. Turn it up and get your groove on with their single Blame Brett. And don't go anywhere. And if you do, you can always blame me on the mainstream. Done.

the Womack Sisters Chauffeur, a great recent release from the Daptone recording label artist on the mainstream. We also heard the old school stylings of Tom Grennan's reminder that love don't cost a thing. Before that, it was Japanese artist Bondi with Yobigo, and it was the Canadian rockers The Beaches with Blame Brett. Thank you so much for joining me today. Tell your friends and family, spread the word near and far, because we like to shake things up here on this newly reimagined mainstream scene that puts Indigenous representation front and center. It's an often overlooked element that I sincerely believe has been a glaring omission for way too long. The second new tune to get into the library right now is this one from Corey King. Released July 24th, this is Afrobeat meets jazz, and featuring Japanese trumpeter Takuya Kuroda. It's Corey King's Off the Embankment for your consideration and approval on the mainstream.

But old soul Miriam Bradley's newest single, Not Going Back, is monumental for a few different reasons. It's a pivot for her, as it's the first featuring her first full rhythm section, freeing her from being the drummer and bass player too. And it also sees her moving away from a strict blues tradition into a more contemporary folk root sound. She teamed up with producer Declan Gaffney and Wilds, Ella Walker, for this great single, Not Going Back. I'm Brett Mabee. Ongwenyo Angi, Agajengwa Gutni Goyo Haitkwa, Ongwenyo Osadanonda Jates, Sadantios, Ko, Osadanat Gaido. I hope you're here to have fun, sing along, and give a good listen. And of course, I hope there are good minds everywhere today. If you're joining for the first time, pull up a chair. I'm pretty confident you're going to dig the eclectic grooves of some of the best artists across the globe. Tunes from Blur co-founder Graham Coxon, one of the most interesting guitarists of the 90s Britpop wave. Also, the latest from The Hallucination and Tona, Joy Harjo, and in this first block, Métis blues singer Crystal Shawanda is going to share some of her powerful vocals for your listening pleasure right now. It's the Southern Rock powerhouse from Palestine, Texas, Whiskey Myers. And right now, they're currently in the middle of one of the biggest touring years of their career. They've been going a long time, with roots going back to 2007. I think you'll enjoy Midnight Woman, their summer 2025 single on the mainstream.

0: We're Turquoise Steel, and we're just having a good time tonight.
1: Anin, sending you some indigenous music love from the Midwest. This is Kelly Jackson, and you're listening to Native Voice One, the Native American Radio Network.

Crystal Shawanda's Waiting for My Lover to Call on the mainstream. That's found on her latest and award-winning album, Sing Pretty Blues. And just like her, I'm waiting for my lover to call, so feel free to dial 1-888-362-9970. Let me know just how much you're enjoying the show. And there are a lot of different reasons to stay in touch. Some of those reasons can actually be found on the full website, and I'm always looking to collaborate on fun and interesting audio projects especially. So again, check out the website. I'm always adding more of those features and some of the things to get the wheels turning. I look forward to hearing from you soon. We also heard Turquoise Steel's Hitchhiking Blues in that set, and it was Whiskey Myers' Midnight Woman that got us in to that first set of the hour. I'm Brett Mabee. Of course, unless you're tuning in for the first time, you already know that. So let me skip the formalities again and just say stick around, because Grace Potter's coming up, as is one from Black Eyed Pea co-founder Taboo. In this block is Turnpike Troubadours and Sierra Hall, but not before the amazing Joy Harjo, the uber-talented two-time U.S. Poet Laureate from the Muscogee Creek people. Not only does she have a new album out that was produced and made with jazz legend Esperanza Spalding, she also has two books that have a fall 2026 release date. Turn it up with her Stomp All Night, and I'll be back with you in the second half today on the mainstream.

All right, all right. You're listening to The Mainstream. I'm Brett Mabee, and as we get ready to get back into the tunes, a shout-out to those friends who are dialed into KOHF LPFM on 101.1 for the Florence community in Arizona. It's good to have you here, and again, our time's going to be over before you know it, so do me a favor and check your local listings for the next time you can tune in here. And if you want more of The Mainstream carried, it's super simple. All you have to do is reach out to Nola Daves Moses, Distribution Director at Native Voice One. Drop her a line at nola@nv1.org. Yasmin Lacey, before this hour's officially up. And in this block is Grace Potter, and this one from Blur co-founder Graham Coxon. He's so legendary that even Oasis curmudgeon Noel Gallagher called him one of the most talented guitarists of his generation. In fact, he was voted 15th greatest guitarist of the last 30 years in a BBC poll. This album, Castle Park, was originally supposed to have been released over a decade ago. It got sidelined with a Blur reunion, but after much fan demand, it's now seeing the light of day. And from that release, it's Billy Says getting us back into this album.

0: Grace Potter's Love Me Not from Trespasser on the Mainstream. Also from Venna's Malik, it was Myself featuring Georgia Smith. And again, it was Graham Coxon's Billy Says that helped us to get into the second half. I can't wait to do this again. You're always welcome to join me, hopefully sooner than later. Check those listings. And again, if you just can't wait, who can blame you? 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Questions, if there's a song that you heard but don't have Shazam available in time for, you can always ask me and I might be able to help you narrow it down a little bit. So again, there are a lot of great reasons to check things out at mainstreamradio.net. In the final block is music from Thea May, also Black IP co-founder Taboo. But first up to bat is The Hallucination and Tona, a track they released in June of this year. Without further ado, enjoy The Storm Before the Calm with Lucy today on the Mainstream. Asaranonda Jades Haitkwa Swadanet Gado Ko Swawanichi Osten. Have a good day, have some fun, and I'll be back with you soon.
1: Pin you still in the back track, can't move. Pin you still and can't go on to Lucy. Pin you still in the back track, can't move.
2: Nation, eh?

Good morning. Sailors on the USS Lincoln have been out to sea for 8 months with only one short break. Democrats are demanding an investigation into conditions on board. Senator Ruben Gallego tells us why on this hour of Morning Edition from NPR News. The U.S. ambassador to Israel called Israel

0: Poet and writer Clint Smith grew up surrounded by monuments commemorating slave owners and Confederate leaders. On the next Fresh Air, he talks about the distortions and how the history of slavery was taught to him and other Americans. It was the subject of his award-winning book. He also talks about becoming a father and the impacts of slavery on his family. Join us.
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2: 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I'm Michelle Martin.
3: I'm Leila Faldin.
4: And I'm A. Martinez. Multi-platinum singer, songwriter, and actress Becky G is ready to deal with her faith.
5: You know that quote, you can't necessarily control the cards you were dealt, but you can control how you show up and how you play them.
4: Her fifth studio album is out now. It's called Baraja Bendita, or Blessed Deck of Cards. I recently spoke with a 29-year-old artist about her two decades in the entertainment business and what she's looking to do with her latest release.
6: I walked in, I was 5'5" foot 10. He was 6'2" with a very pretty funny put.
4: You always seem to have something new with every album, like exploring different themes, kind of displaying personal growth and artistic growth. So what was the intention behind this album?
5: Yeah, so for me, Baraja Bendita, Doble B, is actually, my name is Rebecca, my birth name is Rebecca, spelled with two B's. And a nickname, people really close to me call me B. And I feel like both B's get

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1: This may sound like sci-fi, but it's real. Leading artificial intelligence companies have reported that AI models have been escaping test environments and hacking into other computer systems. And that's not all AI can do.
2: The people who designed it really have no idea what it wants.
1: I'm Elsa Chang, the unpredictability of AI. That story on All Things Considered from NPR News.

0: and a very good morning to you. It is Friday, and it is just about 17 minutes before the hour of 7 o'clock. And it's a beautiful morning out there. It's chilly. There's a chill in the air this morning, that is for sure. 48 degrees at the Sawyer County Airport right now. A little bit warmer here at WOJB. Hard to believe there's this much of a temperature spread, 57 here at the station. It's going to be a beautiful day, though, going up to 84 with sunny skies. Perfect day to get out there and enjoy some WOJB on the road at the Portage. More on that later, because it is Friday. It's Funkin' Friday. And we will be at the Portage this afternoon from 1 to 5. More on that during the next break. I want to let you know that my name's Caroline. I'll be with you this morning. I'll be here for the local morning edition and in between NPR news breaks. Happy to report that the turkeys seem to be doing very well out there in the world of northern Wisconsin. A lot of baby turkeys with one of the parents. You know, I need to learn about that. Is it the mom that stays with the turkeys? I don't know that. But there's a lot on the road, so be careful out there. I passed at least 15, perhaps more. And the Perseids last night and the night before, but last night was so clear and beautiful. Couldn't resist getting up in the middle of the night and seeing them. You might catch some more tonight, although it says it's going to be cloudy, going down to 59 tomorrow. Mostly cloudy, 81. Chance of showers on Saturday night, 40% chance, which is better than it's been. So let's hope for that rain. And Sunday calls for mostly sunny, 79. More news from NPR. Good morning.
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2: This is Morning Edition from NPR News. I'm Michelle Martin.
3: And I'm Leila Faldil. The amount of money that investors are borrowing to make trades is at an all-time high, more than $1.5 trillion. And that's more than the country's total credit card debt. The Indicator's Waylon Wong and Ricky Mulvey report.
4: Let's say you want to invest $100 in Apple stock, but only have $50. You could do something called margin trading. That's where you borrow money from a broker to buy more than you have in cash.
5: And making profits with other people's money is great. Problem is when markets go down. You still have to cover that loan and the interest.
6: You can either sell the stock to start to pay down that loan or post more margin to your account. That is, infuse more capital into your margin account.
5: That's Heather Tukes, a finance professor at Yale.
4: In other words, Heather says, put up more cash or be forced to sell investments to cover the loan.
5: A similar phenomenon just happened in the South Korean stock market.
4: Right. Investors there are excited about two companies, SK Hynix and Samsung. They make memory chips for AI data centers. And, you know, as we've covered on the show, lots of demand for these chips right now.
5: SK Hynix and Samsung dominate South Korea's stock market. The value of both companies skyrocketed as more investors got excited about their chips.
7: Semiconductor earnings have tripled in the last year. It's crazy.
4: That's Jurian Timmer, Director of Global Macro at Fidelity Investments.
7: Everything is sort of in fast forward and is just multiple dimensions more of what we might typically see in a boom-bust cycle.
4: Earlier this year, South Korea legalized single-stock leveraged ETFs. These look just like a normal ETF on the outside, except there's extra leverage, futures, and various other financial tricks on the inside to multiply your returns. But they can also multiply your losses.
5: These ETFs became more popular in Korea as the value of those semiconductor companies grew, making up 20% of trading on the South Korean exchange on some days.
7: I call them weapons of self-destruction. I don't know why regulators approve these things.
4: His pessimistic view seems to hold, in Korea at least. The value of its stock market plummeted 40% at one point. The leverage bets started to unwind, and margin traders had to sell their investments.
5: More than 3% of the South Korean adult population received a margin call. Their broker saying, hey, you need to sell something or put up more cash to cover these loans.
4: Goldman Sachs estimated that about 360,000 brokerage accounts were forced to sell all of their investments to cover their debts. Now, is there a lesson for the United States? We're seeing a record level of margin debt here.
5: And the Federal Reserve can do something about this, at least when it comes to margin debt. The bank has a little-known job. The bank essentially tells investors, how much money do you need in your pocket to borrow a dollar?
4: If you have $50 to invest in Apple and you want to invest $100 total, the Fed could say, okay, we should be more cautious. Your brokerage firm can loan you, say, $25, not $50. So far, it hasn't done this. Urien Timmer believes the Fed may not want to get involved with margin trades for a simple reason.
7: I think the Fed generally does not get into the stock market slash bubble business. Remember, Greenspan called the NASDAQ a bubble in 96, and it ran for four more years.
4: Spotting a bubble forming is easy. Timing the pop is much more difficult. You don't want to shut down a party that could keep rocking for a while. Waylon Wong,
5: Ricky Mulvey, NPR News.
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very good morning to you. This is WOJB, where support comes from individual listeners like you, thank you, and our business underwriters, including Friends of the Porkies, presenting the Porcupine Mountains Music Festival, taking place August 28th and 29th at the Porcupine Mountain Winter Sports Complex in Ontonagon, Michigan. 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And this is WOJB. We are here for you every morning. We are here bringing you the local morning edition between 8 and 9, which I'm going to be hosting today. And I'll be speaking about the significance of snakes. No, don't cringe. We're going to be talking about the benefits, how snakes are a critical part of the ecosystem. Things would change drastically if we no longer had them. And we'll be speaking with Dr. Rebecca Christoffel, who is an expert on snakes. You can send your questions to me if you have any. Caroline, W-O-J-B at gmail.com, C-A-R-O-L-I-N-E-W-O-J-B at gmail.com. In the meantime, more news. That's going to be coming up between 8 and 9, preceding Democracy Now. Hope you're having a good morning. It's a beautiful one out there.

Good morning. Good morning. It is just a few seconds before 7 o'clock and you are listening to WOJB. You can find us on the left of the dial, 88.9. There we are. We've been there for decades. 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Good morning.

0: This is WOJB. Good morning. Almost 20 minutes past the hour, 7 o'clock on this Friday, August 14th. Good morning. I hope you're having a nice, easy, peaceful, gentle start to this day that promises to be sunny. Great afternoon for music with Jeffrey Jones at the Portage this afternoon for, thank God it's Funkin' Friday, 1 to 5, located at US 63. From, again, drinks, as I mentioned yesterday, 2-for-1 drinks from 1 to 3 and half-price food from 1 until 5. Jeffrey Jones will be spinning the funky tunes this afternoon. We'll be there. Our booth will be there. It's going to be worth it just to go see, well, of course, to hear Jeff's phenomenal music, which is super uplifting, and also to see what Molly, who is in charge of our underwriting here at WOJB. She is my fashion consultant, fashionista, and she is going to be just rocking it this afternoon with what she's going to wear to this event. It'll be worth it, to hear Jeff's music and his beautiful partner, Molly, to see which, I can't wait to see what she's going to be wearing in honor of Motown and funk and the music that Jeff is going to be sharing with you. Get out there and dance. It'll be so much fun. It is 20 minutes now past the hour, and I want to thank our business underwriters, including LCO Health Center Behavioral Health Department through the Tribal Overdose Prevention Grant. The Behavioral Health Department is able to offer free Narcan nasal spray, medical lockboxes, one-on-one training for individuals, families, tribal programs, or businesses on the LCO reservation and surrounding communities. 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Narcan can reverse an opioid overdose in less than 2 to 3 minutes and requires no professional medical experience. For more information, call 715-638-5102 so you can say, I care. I carry Narcan. It was a nice night to watch the meteors, which is, they woke me up. The energy of those Perseids woke me up. So if I'm punchy, it's because it's sleep deprivation, which was worth it because they were out there last night. More news from NPR.
1: I gotta say, they don't automatically reject political candidates just because they describe themselves as a socialist. The voters took part in 2 online focus groups this week. NPR's Ashley Lopez listened in and has this report.
2: The focus groups featured 12 Nevada voters who supported Joe Biden in 2020 and then voted for Donald Trump in 2024. Rich Tao moderated these discussions and asked participants what they make of candidates who identify with the left-wing ideology in 2024. Rich Tao moderated these discussions and asked participants what they make of candidates who identify with the left-wing ideology, socialism.
3: If someone stands up and says, I am a socialist, how do you feel about them?
4: Indifferent. I need to investigate more about where they stand. I mean, there's so many different factions and variants of degrees and micro degrees of what they believe in. I'd have to actually investigate it.
5: I don't just take one thing and then label or judge somebody just for that.
2: That was Justin and Jasmine. All participants took part in these groups under the condition their last names would not be used. Both Justin and Jasmine identified as independents and held the majority opinion on this. In fact, 10 out of the 12 participants said they wouldn't automatically dismiss socialist candidates. Melody was also among them.
6: It pushes towards, you know, communism a little bit, but they're at least looking at ways to make sure everybody's taken care of, make sure everybody's equal, and they're trying to find a solution. I wouldn't immediately think bad of someone. I would want to talk a little bit more about it with them.
2: Rich Tao is president of Engages, which partners with Nelson Recruiting and NPR on these chats with swing voters. And he says swing voters tend to be attracted to more centrist political positions.
7: I was struck by the receptivity that they had toward democratic socialism as a concept. And I thought generally that they were way more open to socialism than any swing voter otherwise would be.
2: Tao says he thinks part of what could be driving this is economic pressure these voters are feeling. 10 out of 12 participants reported feeling more economically anxious now than they felt before Trump took office again. 7 even said they were carrying more debt. Marianne was one of those voters.
8: Whereas I used to pay cash for groceries, sometimes I put it on credit cards because the price has just gone up so much in certain areas. And also, my son lives with me, and he can't make ends meet, so I have to make the ends meet for him.
2: When asked, many voters said they associated socialists with support for social programs and policies that improve the standard of living. Sean, a Republican, says he sees socialist candidates as champions of workers' rights.
9: Because I'm in an area where, you know, I'm looking for workers' rights, more pay, unions, people that can protect me when it comes to companies.
2: But there are limits. Many of these voters drew a distinction between socialist and communist candidates. And when asked, no voter said they'd be open to communist candidates. Here's Matt.
10: It's great in theory, but it looks really bad in practice, especially with the record of some of the more communist countries.
2: That response is likely why Trump prefers the term communist to describe far-left candidates. Tao says it's an open question how these candidates perform this fall, a question Democrats won't really have an answer to until after this year's midterm elections. Ashley Lopez, NPR News.
11: Time now for stories. Karanda and Patrick Drew are coordinators at a community center in Shreveport, Louisiana. At Friendship House, kids find everything from a hot meal to a music lesson and out of it. Karanda and Patrick sat down for StoryCorps with two volunteers. Karanda starts by speaking with Peggy Jelks, a lifelong educator with a doctorate in education.
12: I didn't know what to expect if you were going to come in and you were going to be just this stern lady, you know. And is she going to talk down into the kids?
13: Oh, you thought I was going to be formal.
12: You was a doctor. And you look good on paper, honey. But then when you hit that room, you had those arts crafts and it was a hug. I was like, okay, that's my kind of girl. And then I remember the day when you first started working with one of these little boys. This kid is in the second grade and could not write his name. All this baby would say, I can't. And you started him with that, yes, you can. Yes, stop saying what you can't do. Now, if somebody been and wrote his name for him, he's like, I don't need you to do that. He's going to erase it and redo it for himself now.
13: When I first started with him, he would not even say anything to me. And now sometimes he'll mosey up just so he can get close to me.
12: I mean, you did that. You did that.
13: You have me blushing. You can't tell, but even on those days when I don't feel like going, I say, I've got to go because it makes a difference to them and it's rewarding for me.
14: My name is Dan Lay Jr. My interview partner is Patrick Drew.
15: I'm Patrick Drew and I consider him my brother. What keeps you coming back to the Friendship House?
14: Oh.
15: Time after time, day after day.
14: What keeps me coming back is the kids. You know about my son, Charles, who passed away. He was diagnosed with cancer in July of 2024. I was a little slow just getting back to the Friendship House. But gosh, the kids, I remember them asking, well, what happened? What did your son die of? They wanted to know so they could comfort me.
15: Mm-hmm.
14: And now today, I think of those kids, they're like my sons. Just being able to share with them and how y'all rallied around me. God has blessed me, and I want to be a blessing to you guys.
15: I think it's truly important to teach the kids somebody love you besides your mom and your daddy. And you play a huge part in not just my life, but all the kids' life that you come across.
14: Well, you know, one of my favorite words is joy. I don't think I would have the level of joy that I have in my life had I not been able to cross paths with you. You're my buddy, man.
15: Love you too.
11: That's Patrick Drew with retired pastor Dan Lay. We also heard from Karanda Drew and Peggy Jelks. Their conversations are archived at the Library of Congress.
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17: This may sound like sci-fi, but it's real. 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

playing this. It's one of the favorites on the Friday show, Parliament. Give up the funk. WOJB is taking the Friday show on the road today. So join us there this afternoon at the Portage in Cable. It's TGIFF. Thank God it's Funkin' Friday dance party today. It's going to be so much fun from 1 to 5 this afternoon at the Portage, the biggest little bar in the North Woods at the junction of Highway 63 and County Road M in Cable. Come as you are, put on your high heel sneakers and your finest funky threads. There will be Portage specials and WOJB swag giveaways, 4 hours of rock and soul, rhythm and blues, and funk. So join us. 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We do. You know, and this is waking me up because the Perseids woke me up last night. I swear, the energy of the meteors. I was called to the outside at 3 a.m. And by golly, they were out there, and as was the Milky Way. Beautiful. You might be able to catch some tonight if there's clear skies. I am going to fade this out. We're going to get back to NPR. Just a little bit more. It's going to be such a fun afternoon. I hope you can take the time to join us.

0: it'll be so much fun to see Jeffrey Jones. How he does it, how he puts it together. He'll be there today. It's going to be a beautiful day for that, albeit dry, mostly sunny, 84 for the high. And good morning.
1: Health is no longer a privilege, but a right. 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
2: 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I'm Michelle Martin.
3: And I'm Leila Fadel. President Trump celebrated moves his administration made this week to restrict health care for transgender youth. That includes a new Medicaid policy, a report, and a short documentary. In a post on Truth Social, Trump said, quote, "Please remember this when you're casting your vote in the midterm elections in November," unquote. NPR's Selena Simmons-Duffin has more.
4: The first action on transgender youth came on Tuesday when the Department of Health and Human Services issued a final rule to block federal dollars from paying for gender-affirming care for young people who are enrolled in Medicaid or the Children's Health Insurance Program. Dr. Mehmet Oz, the administrator of the Centers for Medicare and Medicaid Services, made a social media video about it.
5: When the harms of sex-rejecting procedures are so serious and the evidence is weak, the government cannot keep signing these checks.
4: The rule is a big deal, says Katie Keith of Georgetown Law. She calls it unprecedented.
6: I'm not aware of any other times that the federal government has prohibited federal funds in this way for a specific patient population with a particular diagnosis.
4: Then on Thursday, the administration released a report called Wolves in White Coats that featured the stories of young people who had detransitioned and accused doctors and hospitals of being driven by greed. Administration officials then cited that report when they referred dozens of healthcare providers to the HHS Inspector General for investigation over billing codes. Vice President J.D. Vance and other officials made a video about that.
7: These allegations are crazy and they demand investigation.
4: Finally, also on Thursday, HHS released a 12-minute documentary, also called Wolves in White Coats, narrated by Assistant Secretary for Health, Dr. Brian Christine.
8: Every year, American families are misled by activists, physicians, and mental health practitioners into making the biggest mistake of their child's life.
4: After all this came out, NPR spoke to the mother of a transgender teenager who's on Medicaid in California. She asked NPR not to use her voice on air because she fears her family could be targeted or her children could be taken away by the federal administration. She asked to be called by her initials, AW. She tells NPR the narrative about doctors driven by greed, forcing families to make decisions, couldn't be further from her experience. She says her child's care has been slow and thoughtful, and the idea that doctors are driven by profit is, quote, laughable because the population is so small. Lindsay Dawson makes the same point. She's director of LGBTQ health policy at the nonpartisan health policy organization, KFF.
9: It's very unlikely that providers are engaging this work solely to generate revenue.
4: When it comes to the new Medicaid rule, Dawson says some Democratic states are vowing to make up the cost the federal government won't be paying anymore, including California, where AW lives. But AW is still worried. She says, quote, "It's heartbreaking and devastating to have your child used as basically a political football," unquote. Jennifer Levi, senior attorney with GLAD Law, expects the rule to face legal challenges.
10: This has to be seen in the broader context of this long, ongoing attack on the transgender community.
4: So far, she says, the Trump administration has had a lot of losses on this issue in court, which may be why, in addition to making policy, the administration is also making videos. Selena Simmons-Duffin, NPR News.
0: And a very good morning to you. This is WOJB. My name's Caroline. Really looking forward to having Dr. Rebecca Christoffel back this morning between about 8:20 and a little before 9 o'clock. And I look forward to hearing from you if you have any questions about snakes. Yes, we are going to be talking about snakes. Rebecca was on speaking about turtles. She's involved with an amazing group called Turtles for Tomorrow. And I would love to get your questions that you have about snakes. And they do face some problems. And we need them for our ecosystems. They're critical. And some would say keystone species of ecosystems. They face a major research gap compared to warm-blooded animals because of deep-seated cultural fears and funding biases that favor charismatic mammals and logistical challenges of tracking them. She's an expert on snakes and turtles and reptiles, amphibians. Let me tell you a little bit about her. She holds BS and MS degrees from UW-Madison in wildlife ecology and a PhD from Michigan State in fisheries and wildlife. Her work focuses on the human dimensions of natural resource management, and she is involved in so many things. And she views, more importantly, and you can tell just by the way she communicates that you may have heard when she spoke of turtles, but she views land as our community rather than a commodity. And it's up to us to be good stewards of the land, to share this world with all beings that are so vital to the biosphere. So if you have any questions for Rebecca, please send them to me. You might be able to sneak in some turtle questions as well, or other questions about reptiles and amphibians. But today our main focus will be on the important snakes of Wisconsin, of northern Wisconsin. You can email me at carolinewojb@gmail.com. And in the meantime, more news from NPR.

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1: Europe is in the middle of another heat wave, its fifth since May, with temperatures in parts of the continent hitting triple digits. Sweltering heat is also causing trouble for Italy's cheese banks, where wheels of Parmigiano Reggiano are held as collateral. Caterina Gioino is news editor at Fortune and recently wrote about this system. She joins us now for more. Welcome.
2: Thank you so much for inviting me.
1: So, cheese banks, say more.
2: Yeah, Italy has cheese banks. Around 500,000 wheels of our great Parmigiano Reggiano is located in a cheese bank in Italy.
1: When we say bank, you really mean bank, don't you?
2: I do. I mean Credito Emiliano, which is known colloquially as Credem, one of the major bank systems in all of the country. And they have, again, around $380 million or 325 million euros worth of cheese located in two warehouses.
1: And that's used as collateral to give farmers money? How does that system work?
2: Yeah, it's blockchain-backed cheese loan collateral. So since the 1950s, farmers obviously need money to pay for their OPEX, anything from energy usage, from labor, from feed. But a lot of the cheese needs at least at a minimum 12 months to age. If not, people try to keep it for 24 to 36 months. And again, you can't really have that much, let's say, inventory without the money. So they would go and ask the banks to offer them any kind of collateral, and they would get around 60 to 80% of the value up front.
1: So now we have climate change and back-to-back heat waves year after year. How is that complicating this whole system?
2: The bank is trying to upgrade their cooling systems as we speak, but it is causing the value of the cheese to go downhill. And that's not the worst part here. It also affects the actual ingredients made into the cheese. Cows obviously produce milk, and when it gets hot outside, they're less likely to go roam around and eat. They're more likely to lie down, and that reduces the quality and quantity of the milk. I've spoke to some researchers. They found that there's a 10% drop in quality and quantity, and that's only going to get worse as the weather gets hotter.
1: You know, a lot of times climate change consequences can be difficult to grasp. Do you think that's changing with these kinds of very out in the open and in plain sight consequences that we're now seeing, like the cheese bank, like the various agricultural areas of Italy that are suffering and in other parts of Europe? Or do you think there's still, you know, the public still is trying to grasp it?
2: It's more of like a question of, is there political willpower in the first place to institute any kind of change, right? So, I mean, on the public observational side here, people are, you know, buying air conditioners. There's a reason why Italy, for example, receives more days out of the year than Germany of high extreme heat, and there are less deaths in Italy than there are in Germany. It's because they are more adapted, or the people have adapted, you know, in a better way, let's say, to extreme heat. And that includes buying air conditioners, which have been largely seen as an American invention, let's say. And on the grand scheme of things, when you go to the larger corporations, you go into the larger government, you do have Credito Emiliano, for example, putting more money and investing more into the cheese banks to improve their cooling systems. You have the Italian government trying to look at other forms of energy production and energy means to increase the infrastructure in the first place. When it comes down to the United States, well, you have different kinds of administrations who might think of energy in different ways. It's more so a political willpower question than it is a, you know, person-to-person basis.
1: Caterina Gioino, news editor at Fortune. Thank you for joining us.
2: Thank you so much. Really appreciate it.
1: By the way, much of Italy in the 90s today, Florence 99. I'm Nova Safo with the Marketplace Morning Report. 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
3: Good report on human-induced climate change there from NPR. I left out the human-caused climate change part of it, though. Science is clear on that. Good morning to you. It is just a few seconds before 8 o'clock, and my name is Caroline, and this is WOJB, 88.9 FM, streaming at wojb.org, listener-supported, community-powered radio from Lacuna Ray, where it's gone up to 66. 66 right now, with mostly sunny skies forecast for today. 84 will be the high. Winds from the northeast, mostly cloudy tonight, going down to 59. Cloudy skies are in the forecast for tomorrow, mostly cloudy. 81 for the high tomorrow. A chance of showers and thunderstorms, which we hope happens on Saturday night. Throughout the evening, going down to 59. The chance for precipitation is 40% right now. And sunny skies forecast for Sunday, 79 for the high. Clear skies Sunday night, 50 for the low. Sunny skies on Monday, 82. And then Monday night calls for another chance of showers and thunderstorms, going down to 57, and another chance of rain on Tuesday, 81 for the high Tuesday night. Another chance of showers and thunderstorms, and another chance on Wednesday. But all of those chances look slight. We hope that changes in favor of rain that we need, because most of our listening area is under severe drought, which is plain to see as everything is pretty much shriveling up. Even my dry prairie plants, but I'll tell you what, they're very active. I encourage everyone to plant native plants. The anise hyssop that I've planted, I counted over 40 bees on one plant, bumblebees, yesterday. And many more on the false dragonhead flower and some sunflowers and some hollyhocks. So I'm keeping those somewhat moist so they can give some food to the bees. But let me get on with the morning show. My name is Caroline. I'll be with you until 9 this morning. And as I've mentioned earlier in the morning news segments, I've got just an incredible news segments. I've got just an

caroline, W-O-J-B, at gmail.com. That's C-A-R-O-L-I-N-E-W-O-J-B at gmail.com. And we'll take your questions for Rebecca. And I would encourage you to do so, because I don't know anybody who knows more about amphibians and reptiles than Dr. Christoffel, who will be on with me at about 20 minutes past, talking about the species of snakes that live in our area. A couple announcements to make for you. Coming up tomorrow is the New Post Community Picnic. It's going to be a nice day for that. That includes the bed race. There'll be a barbecue party and games, burgers, hot dogs, brats, pulled pork, baked beans, fruit and dessert and beverages. It's going to take place tomorrow, Saturday, from 12 until 5. The bed races start at 1 and games after the bed race. For kids under 10, there'll be a sack race, a three-legged race, cornhole contest, water balloon toss. For kids and adults 11 and over, there's a free throw contest, dodgeball, cornhole contest, and an egg toss, taking place at the New Post Community Center. And a reminder that the Waduka Dotting Open House is taking place August 20th from 3 to 5:30. Meet the teacher, tour the school, visit classrooms, enroll and register, and receive school year information. For more information, call Carrie Dow, 715-634-8924, extension 1283. And it should be noted, for those of you who love Crosby, Stills, Nash, and Young, those of you who love David Crosby, he was born on this day. And what an important day that was. August 14th, 1941, David Van Cortlandt Crosby came into the world. He first found fame as a member of the Byrds. He helped pioneer the genres of folk rock, psychedelia in the mid-60s, and of course went on to the supergroup Crosby, Stills, and Nash. What could go on about him? Yes, indeed. He wrote this song that I'm going to play for you. And he said, he was interviewed by Rolling Stone and said this about the song: "It's a very unusual song, a strange tuning with strange time signatures. It's about three women that I loved. One of whom was Christine Hinton, the girl who unfortunately got killed. She was my girlfriend. And another woman that I loved was Joni Mitchell. And another was somebody that I can't tell you. This might be my best song," he said to Rolling Stone. Another comment in Rolling Stone was from Graham Nash, who added, quote, "Crosby sent me a tape of Guinevere," that's the song I'm going to play for you, "in 1968, and it was one of the things that made me realize this man was a profound thinker and a great musician. I still have people coming up to me saying, you know, I broke my hand trying to play Guinevere." Until David reminds them that it's in a tuning. Guinevere and Deja Vu were on the same tape. "And it was then," Graham Nash said, "that I realized Crosby was something special. And we've had a great time singing this song, because we never do it the same way twice." David Crosby, born on this day.

0: a celestial, happy celestial birthday to David Crosby, born on this day. Wow. I could listen to that song all morning, actually. I think, I swear, that would lower the blood pressure, that song. Yeah, David Crosby. I've got to play one more before I get our guest. I'm looking forward to our guest. Love to hear from you. Please feel free to email me if you have questions about snakes. And actually, you could ask a turtle question, too, if you have one, because this incredible woman that I'm going to be speaking with soon, who has done so much for the natural world, is an expert on all things reptiles, amphibians, and all sorts of things related to the beings that we share this planet with, Dr. Rebecca Christoffel, coming up in just a few minutes. But a couple more announcements for you on this Morning Edition program. My name's Caroline. Happy to be with you today. Here's a public service announcement from the Czech Dems of Wisconsin. There's a picnic tomorrow. So if you are interested, Wisconsin's next governor, Dave Crowley, as they say. I'm reading this PSA, by the way. This is not coming from WOJB. This is a public service announcement from the Czech Dems. This Saturday, August 15th, all of the Democratic candidates for statewide office, governor, lieutenant governor, attorney general, secretary of state, and treasurer will come to the Czech Dems picnic as part of their Forward for Wisconsin tour. Fred Clark, candidate for Congress, Charlie Ray, candidate for State Senate, and Angela Stroud, 73rd Assembly District Representative, will be there. Come to Shaggy Dog Farm, located at 60445 West Summit Road, just south of Ashland, at 10:30. There will be mingling until 11:15, when Fred Clark will speak. At 11:30, there will be the whole statewide slate, headlined, of course, by David Crowley. Then it will be time for lunch. Pulled pork sandwiches will be served. Please bring a side dish, salad, or dessert to pass. Donations are requested to defray the cost of the sandwiches, but are not by any means required. We might even get Charlie and Angela to say a few words to us sometime in the afternoon. The Czech Dems congratulate all the winning candidates, the Democratic candidates, and thank other candidates who put their heart into winning but didn't make it this time. We join with Francesca Hong, Kelda Royce, and Joel Brennan calling for Democrats to unite behind David Crowley to keep the governor's office Democratic and to stop Tom Tiffany from giving away our state to Donald Trump. This year, we have the rare chance to elect a Democrat, Fred Clark, to the U.S. Congress, and to elect a Democrat, Charlie Ray, to the state Senate. With Fred and Charlie, we can win majorities in the Congress, U.S. Congress, and the state Senate, return Angela Stroud, and elect Paul Johnson to the state assembly. This can give us a majority there, too. And it will only happen if we all work together starting now. So again, this is from a message from the Czech Dems. This is not a WOJB statement. This is a public service announcement for the Czech Dems picnic tomorrow. That's right. So more information can be found on Czech Dems site on Facebook and on all other social media. This is info@checkdems.org. And another announcement, very important announcement for the very popular Repair Cafe that we talk about here on WOJB. It's a public service for everyone. The Repair Cafe is in Cable, and it's going to be taking place, as it does, once a month. It will be taking place tomorrow between 10 and 12:30 at the Cable Community Center. And what's needed for this Repair Cafe are volunteers. So if you are listening, take note. Volunteers are needed because they're going to be short this weekend. And you can come out and help. It's really an uplifting experience. It helps out the community and so many people. Keeps things out of landfills. So the help needed at the volunteer stations are for small appliance repair, furniture repair, electronics, venue setup, knife sharpening, sewing and mending, knit garment repair, blood pressure screening, and tech support. And there's so much going on. So we really, really, they really appreciate, we appreciate those that can help. If you know others with Repair Cafe skills, please encourage them to join in the fun. Every volunteer plays a vital role in the community. So, Repair Cafe, in need of volunteers. You can contact me if you want more information about that, and I can connect you with somebody who can give you specifics of the Repair Cafe. But also want to let you know that the dog of the month is going to be Bam Bam. Bam Bam will be there for adoption. A three-year-old Akita mix at the Repair Cafe tomorrow. And in dire need of volunteers, so feel better. Action is the antidote to despair. Another song written by David Crosby. He wrote this song about his boat and his love of sailing. And we want to make sure we hear the intro because I think it's Neil Young speaking at the beginning of this one. And when I come back, Dr. Rebecca Christoffel will be on with me. Looking forward to that conversation. Wow. Here he is.
1: I'll be careful with it, but if I get carried away and there's a scratch on it, let's go.

0: shore. David Crosby wrote that song. He was born on this day. Well, is there some segue into the lee shore? I don't know if there's snakes in the ocean.
1: There are.
0: But we have a person on the line that would know that. I know there's water snakes and all sorts of snakes. And I have got someone on joining us again, back by popular demand, Dr. Rebecca Christoffel. Yes, and did I get your name pronunciation right, finally?
1: You did indeed.
0: Yay. And I could go on for an hour about what you've done to help make the world a better place as far as humans and their respect and stewardship of the natural world, Rebecca. I'm just reading about you, you know, what you've done for turtles and amphibians. And today, of course, we're going to talk about snakes, but I'm just so impressed and reading about, do you still have Christoffel Conservation?
1: I do, yes. Mm-hmm. I love working with women landowners on land management. You know, women have a little different perspective in terms of owning land generally than men have. It's not absolute, but, you know, in the stereotypical way, women have more of a tendency to see land as community rather than land as commodity. And so I like working with women, and, you know, we learn a lot from each other, and we use small practices, nothing that's really, you know, harmful and detrimental to their property. So I do a lot of that through Christoffel Conservation still.
0: You can go to, and I'm speaking with Dr. Rebecca Christoffel, who, again, I could go on. I've been talking about you all morning. You're involved with Turtles for Tomorrow. You did your thesis on snakes, which we're going to get to in a minute. You are an expert on reptiles, amphibians, mammals. You've got just an amazing, impressive education and field experience. And, oh, my God, I could go on and on. And what you just mentioned, and you can go, by the way, to ChristoffelConservation.com. That's with it, two Fs, Christo. Well, and you can always email me, and all of the guests that I have on and the things that I bring up during the morning show, I can give you more information by going to Caroline. You can email me at carolinewojb@gmail.com. CaroLineWojb, all one word, @gmail.com. But that, you know what, Rebecca? It'd be nice if you could come back just to talk about that, viewing land as a community rather than a commodity, and how you started all of this, because that is just, how would the world be if everybody viewed land as a community and not a commodity?
1: Exactly. You know, I think our land management would be quite different. And I think the plants and animals that we found on our land would also be quite different.
0: Well,
1: you know, because we would be thinking about it in a very different way.
0: Yeah. Well, and I just want to say very quickly, and I was telling you, you're going to have to do all the talking, because cream and my coffee, we do not get along, but so I'll be quiet, I promise. But I have to say, this is a testament to native plants. I got rid of all the weeds, the mowed weeds, most of them in my yard, and planted native plants. I'll tell you what, the bumblebees on the anise hyssop yesterday, I counted over 40 on just one plant.
1: Wow.
0: You can turn your land, because you said you work with landowners, even if it's just a little patch of land, right?
1: It's amazing what you can do with just a very small little native garden or little planting along the edge. I mean, you'd be amazed at what just a very small investment in your time and energy can make in terms of the wildlife that will be using your land and contributing to this larger community.
0: Yes. All right. And I'd be willing to share seeds with people, by the way, but I'll talk about that more later, because we need to get to probably one of the most maligned, would you say, species, unfortunately? Snakes?
1: Well, misunderstood. I think snakes get a bad rap and the pun is intended. You know, we have evidence from, you know, the Old Testament. Mm. Think of all the people, you know, who actually take that story about Adam and Eve in the garden literally rather than figuratively, and so equate snakes with being evil. And, you know, that's just so untrue. But, you know, there's a lot of what I would say is religious political background to that I won't get into, but it was necessary to vilify snakes in order to really get people to convert to Christianity. So my dissertation really focused on the human dimensions of snake conservation.
0: Okay.
1: So I know that's not our topic for today, so I won't get into that in a big way. But unfortunately, lots of things like representations in movies, which are very often inaccurate beyond being sensationalized, and how snakes figure into our literature, how snakes figure into many religions, all seem to work against our having strong stewardship for these animals. And I think that's very unfortunate.
0: Well,
1: because they are incredibly important.
0: Which we're going to talk to. But before moving forward, I would be remiss in not mentioning Samuel L. Jackson's famous line, "I've had it with the M-you-know-whatting snakes on this M-you-know-whatting plane."
1: Yeah.
0: I mean, that's a meme that's everywhere. And that's just one example of what you're going to talk about now, because we're going to counteract, even though it is kind of funny, actually how it's used as a meme. And I guess it was a hit. Who would have thought?
1: Well, you never know.
0: So talk about, let's start with snakes in northern Wisconsin, the different species, and get an information about, because a lot of people don't even know some snakes come from eggs, hatch from eggs, some are live born, right, Rebecca? But
1: right.
0: I'm
1: going
0: to let you take it away. You can take it away and tell us, educate us about snakes in Wisconsin.
1: Well, I would love to do that. So, you know, globally, there are over 3,500 different kinds of snakes. So there's lots and lots of different kinds of snakes in the world. The other thing to mention is that they've been around for over 250 million years. So this is a very, very long-standing group of animals on Earth, and they've had lots and lots of time to diversify.
0: Mm-hmm.
1: So you're going to be surprised when I say that in northern Wisconsin, we've got 10 different kinds of snakes. But what I can tell you about diversity of snakes is that the closer you are to the equator, the more tropical the environment, the greater numbers of different kinds of snakes that you're going to have. And that, in large part, has to do with the fact that, you know, it's warm year-round, and there are lots and lots of different food sources available. So that's where they are most species. However, these 10 snakes in northern Wisconsin are really quite diverse. The smallest snake in northern Wisconsin measures total body length under a foot. So oftentimes they are mistaken as worms when they're not. They're full-grown snakes. I also like lots and lots of times people will call me or email me with pictures of snakes that they say, this is a baby snake. And basically what they're doing is sending me a picture of a full-grown, you know, northern brown snake or a red-bellied snake, but they think it's a baby. The largest snake you have up north is the gopher snake, or what we used to call the bull snake. And that can get to be, you know, greater than 5 feet in length. It could be about 6 feet in length. That's a huge snake.
0: Whoa.
1: As compared to our smallest snake. So very diverse. We were talking about egg layers and live bearers. Well, of the 10 species you've got there, 6 lay eggs and 4 are live bearers. So you've got a diversity of birthing, you know, events. They are all carnivorous. All of the, you know, 3,500 plus species globally, they're all carnivores. They have no interest in eating plants. So if you're finding damage in your garden, trust me, it's not snakes. You want snakes in your garden. In fact, some of the very small snakes that you'll find, like red-bellied snakes and brown snakes, actually eat things like slugs that you may not want to have in your garden. So you'd be happy to have them around. But then you have things like the bull snake or gopher snake that I just mentioned. And that's going to eat things like cottontail rabbits.
0: No, wait. They eat a big rabbit.
1: Yep.
0: The gopher. Okay, go on.
1: You know, the size of prey item varies tremendously. But what is true is that they all are meat eaters, whether it's insects, whether it's slugs, whether it's earthworms, you know, and some people may say, well, some of these animals are non-native, you know. That's true. The snakes have learned to eat these non-native species in place of, you know, at one time they may have been eating snails. Well, snails are a little less easy to eat. It takes longer. You have to get the snail out of its shell. Whereas if you eat a slug, you just slurp it down, right?
0: Mm-hmm.
1: So, you know, we find that in other parts of the country, like the Lake Erie Island water snake has learned to eat these non-native gobies that are found in Lake Erie. And in fact, you know, they're a great form of, well, getting rid of some of this non-native species that is in the lake. So,
0: Rebecca, do we have non-native, because you hear about the problem of non-native snakes in other parts of the world, and how is that in Wisconsin? Are there any non-native snakes that are causing problems?
1: Well, there aren't any non-native snakes out on the landscape that are causing issues with populations.
0: Mm-hmm.
1: Now, that's not to say that you don't get the occasional somebody releases some tropical snake that they were keeping or some venomous snake that they were keeping, and it gets encountered on the landscape.
0: Mm-hmm.
1: Or a huge shed skin is found on the landscape. Sometimes I think that's a pet owner, you know, pulling a practical joke, right? They are keeping something like a Burmese python as a pet, and it's 12 feet long or whatever, and, you know, they put the shed skin out there along the shoreline of Lake Monona so that all the people in, you know, Madison go, oh, my God, there's this huge snake on the landscape. But, you know, we are too cold. So, you know, a non-native snake that would be released here is highly unlikely to survive on winter.
0: Okay.
1: You know.
0: Couple questions as you're talking.
1: Yeah.
0: And I forewarned you. I just want to mention, I remember when I was doing nest boxes that sometimes to try to keep predators away, you can put snake skin near the hole or hanging out of the hole. But great crested flycatchers do use snake skins for their nests, as do house wrens. Is this true?
1: Yes. Mm-hmm. You know, again, it's strong material, and it can work just like some birds will take, you know, synthetic threading and that, and incorporate it into their nest. So that's, you know, using the snake skin as a deterrent with nest boxes might be helpful. But, you know, we have a photo of a snake on our property who got into a nest box and helped himself to the nestlings.
0: So that happens too.
1: We have things like you have the fox snake. Up north, sometimes it's called the pine snake.
0: Yeah.
1: It has a solid copper-colored head. It's a larger constricting snake. It gets to be about 4 feet long, 4.5 feet long. It can even get a little longer than that. But they are really, really good climbers, and they will definitely, you know, if they find a nest, they will definitely help themselves to the youngsters that are in the nest. That's just another food source for them. But they are particularly known for their climbing. But other snakes, too, you know, you have ground nesting birds that have youngsters on the ground that aren't yet flying, and that's a food source.
0: So what you mentioned, some lay eggs and some give birth to live little teeny snakes, I guess. I don't know. I've never seen that. I would love. There's so much. I personally like snakes. Now, I've not lived in an area. I know some people, some friends of mine live in an area where it's actually kind of scary to walk because there's rattlesnakes. And perhaps you can help us minimize our fears of that. But getting back to the eggs and the young snakes that lie, that lay, well, just give birth to baby snakes. Maybe let us know which ones those are. And do they have to, so they incubate the eggs, Rebecca?
1: Okay. Yeah, well, good question. All right. So let's talk about the egg layers first.
0: Okay.
1: You have six egg layers up north.
0: Okay.
1: The eastern milk snake, the smooth green snake, the eastern fox snake, the bull snake or gopher snake, I hear it called both, the ring-necked snake, and the eastern hognose snake.
0: Okay.
1: So those animals all lay eggs. And, you know, we talked a little bit last time about turtles and motherhood.
0: Yes.
1: Okay, well, snakes and motherhood is about the same, especially for the egg layers. So these snakes lay their eggs, and where do they lay their eggs? Well, one thing they want to do is not have the eggs dry out, you know, while they're incubating. So normally they will lay their eggs in something like a rotting stump or a sawdust pile. People who have compost piles often find snake eggs or turtle eggs in their compost pile. You know, again, you've got heat being generated, you've got moisture there, and because the snake is not staying with the eggs and brooding them like a bird does, the eggs themselves are dependent on having sun or warmth somehow to keep them warm and to keep that process of developing going.
0: Mm-hmm.
1: So they will find places where they can lay the eggs. And then the female takes off. That's it. That's it for motherhood for an egg layer when it comes to a snake.
0: Okay.
1: Now you have four live bearers. You have the common garter snake, the common water snake, the brown snake, sometimes called the northern brown snake, sometimes called the Kay's brown snake. Same animal, two different names.
0: Mm-hmm.
1: And then the red-bellied snake, which is a really, really tiny snake that even as an adult is less than a foot long.
0: Mm-hmm.
1: So those four all bear live youngsters. And so they have to keep those young embryos developing inside of them. So what they will commonly do is they will stay in an area where they can be out basking, and so keeping their body temperature up to facilitate the development of the young inside of them. But they will also be very close to an escape hatch. So it may be something like they're close to their hibernaculum so that if some predator should threaten them, they can quickly get down into the hibernaculum and out of reach of whatever predator it is. And when it comes to snakes, quite often that's an avian predator, something like a red-tailed hawk or an eagle, whatever, that's going to grab it up. So they try to keep themselves in an area where they can get that heat, get that development going, but at the same time have a good place in which that they can get away from a predator. And they quite often will not feed for, you know, a month before the youngsters are actually born. And most of our snakes, if they're going to give birth to live young, it's going to happen sometime in August.
0: Okay.
1: So this would be the time of year that you might actually come across either a female with the young that have just hatched out, have been born. Mm-hmm. They usually are born in little membranous sacs, and the youngsters have a little egg tooth on the tip of their snout that they use to slit open the sac and liberate themselves once they are born.
0: And then they're off on their own.
1: Then they're off on their own. The female will oftentimes stay with the young for a few days, and then she will go off. She, again, has just lost probably 30% of her body weight due to the weight of the youngsters developing inside of her. Mm-hmm. And remember, I said she probably hasn't eaten for about a month before those youngsters are actually born. Mm-hmm. So she now really needs to get some food in her, because that brings us to the whole issue of being a snake in Wisconsin. By sometime in October, she's going to enter her hibernaculum and hibernate over the winter for about 6 months or so. Mm-hmm. So she has to put some weight on before she then evacuates her gut, because you don't want to have food in your gut when you go down to hibernate. That'll kill you. Mm-hmm. So she's got to quickly get food and then find a place to spend the winter.
0: This is just I find this fascinating. And so many people don't know this. I know I don't know much about snakes. We had a question from a listener about venomous snakes in our area.
1: Yeah. So in northern Wisconsin, you're a bit too far north for venomous snakes. Mm-hmm. If you live in southern Wisconsin, there are very few, it's actually listed as endangered, populations of what we call the Eastern Massasauga rattlesnake. That's a venomous snake that at its maximum length is about 30 inches long. They're usually about 2 feet long. They're very, very secretive, found in wetland habitats primarily. Mm-hmm. And in my experience working with these animals in the field, it would take you stepping on the animal to actually get it to really react. They will do everything in their power not to have an interaction with you and to just stay hidden. In fact, there was some work done with trained observers of rattlesnakes, mm-hmm. these Eastern Massasaugas, and most even of the trained observers in a highly controlled experiment, most of the Eastern Massasaugas were not found by them.
0: Because they're so secretive.
1: You know you have 8 animals in this field. You set out the people, they find 2 out of the 8. You know, it's just incredible how poor we are at finding them. The other venomous snake we have is the timber rattlesnake. And that's a larger snake. It's found in generally more open habitats or in deciduous woodlands, things like oak hickory woods in the southern part of the state. They're really generally just in the driftless area, the southwest quarter of the state. And I should mention, I said the Eastern Massasauga rattlesnake is listed as endangered in the state. It's incredibly rare. The timber rattlesnake is what we call a wild protected animal.
0: Okay.
1: And so you can't just willy-nilly say, I don't like rattlesnakes, so I'm going to kill this. But if you feel threatened by the snake, then, you know, it is permissible to kill the snake. Of course, you have to report it to the Wisconsin DNR, et cetera. Mm-hmm. They're tracking the population. But there were bounties paid on both of those species of rattlesnakes until the 1970s.
0: Oh, my gosh.
1: And in the 1970s was when the Eastern Massasauga rattlesnake was listed as endangered. And it is still listed as endangered today, 50 years later.
0: Mm.
1: So one thing many people don't know about rattlesnakes is that it takes them a long time to reach sexual maturity. Mm-hmm. Something like a timber rattlesnake will be 12, 13 years old before she starts having birthing events.
0: Mm-hmm.
1: And they only give birth about once every 3 years. And their litter sizes are small. fewer than 20 individuals in a litter of rattlesnakes, mm-hmm. more like 12 to 15. So with that bounty being paid on them, it is going to take decades and decades for those populations to recover, should they actually recover.
0: Oh, so, that's tragic. And no, why was that? Correct. Why did that take place?
1: Oh, the bounties were paid on rattlesnakes because people were fearful of getting bitten by these snakes. Mm-hmm. And when the snakes were plentiful and you had people working outdoors every day, all day long, mm-hmm. there was the potential for a rattlesnake bite.
0: Okay.
1: And in those days, we did not have the anti-venom, the sort of treatment options that we have available today.
0: So
1: in the upper Midwest, mm-hmm. there has been, I think, one documented fatality due to the timber rattlesnake in the last 30 years or so, and very, very few bites. The typical snake bite victim is a male between the ages of 15 and 40, and they have purposefully been handling the snake. So, you know, people who belong to herp societies and go out, you know, looking for rattlesnakes and, you know, put their hand in the wrong place or whatever, those are more typically the people who get bitten by a rattlesnake, or people who keep them in captivity mm-hmm. and aren't careful and they get themselves bitten. But it's such a rare incident mm-hmm. in the Midwest that I would not give it a moment's worry.
0: Well, see, and so there's nothing to be afraid of up here with snakes.
1: No. Your snakes are all non-venomous. They're all really cool. They all really contribute to our quality of life. You know, they help with the control of diseases by eating things like white-footed mice, which are the primary vectors. Well, they're the primary intermediate host mm-hmm. For Lyme disease. So, you know, having animals that are eating the white-footed mice, hey, that's pretty good. You know, that's great.
0: I wish I had some in my, Rebecca, I would like some in my attic right now because
1: yes,
0: they've started moving in, but go on.
1: Whoa, I don't doubt it. It's that time of year,
0: okay,
1: right?
0: Pretty dry up there, but go on. So continue talking about the importance of them and what we can do to help them.
1: Yeah, so snakes are incredibly important in the habitats in which they exist for a number of reasons. For one, they eat lots of what we consider to be pests. So, you know, you think about insect pests. Well, I talked about the slugs, the mm-hmm. slug-eating abilities of these very small snakes. But then you've got larger snakes that are eating things like rodents, which, again, they get into the house in the wintertime, right?
0: Mm-hmm.
1: They also are eating grain in farmers' fields and that. And, you know, there was a little study done about the economics of having a wolf snake or a gopher snake on your farm. And way back, you know, mm-hmm. 1981, I think this was conducted, you know, they said that the bull snake or gopher snake would save a farmer $600 a year in terms of the grain that the snake was responsible for not having eaten by rodents, you know.
0: Uh-huh.
1: So, you know, that makes them incredibly important. Another way that they're incredibly important when we talk about disease control is that for a lot of snakes that have venom, we're finding that we can derive medicine to treat things like high blood pressure, to treat things like heart conditions from elements in the venom. So as we learn more about these animals and we learn more about what is in their venom, we find ways to capitalize on that and to be able to make pharmaceutical products that can help people. And that only started about 50 years ago. And they really, I mean, they're amping up their efforts on this. And it's incredible, some of the things that they have found. So that's another reason why you want to have these animals around. The other reason that we touched upon a little earlier was the fact that lots of other animals eat snakes. So maybe you aren't really, all that fond of snakes, but you really like things like great blue herons and egrets and cranes. Well, they're all eating snakes, you know. Mm-hmm. Lots and lots of other animals use snakes as one, you know, of their food sources. So that's another reason to want to have them around. Those are strictly human-based reasons. My reasons are, one, they're incredibly beautiful. If you ever get to look at one up close and personal, they are gorgeous animals. Two, they've been around for more than 250 million years. Again, I say the same thing as I say with turtles. I don't want these animals disappearing on my watch. They've been incredibly successful for a tremendous amount of time. Why stop that now?
0: That is, well, and as Aldo Leopold, I'm paraphrasing, to keep every cog and wheel is the first precaution of intelligent tinkering, although I don't know about tinkering at all, but keeping every cog and wheel, it's essential, absolutely essential. And I wish I could see more. I don't see snakes very often. Unfortunately, Rebecca, when I do, they're dead on the road. They've been run over. So is that a certain time of year? And where can we see them? I want to leave our listeners in the 5 minutes we have remaining with what they can do, where they live, and what snakes where can we see them? I'd love to see them. I'd love to, red-bellied in particular. Anyway, so let us know what are the most common garter, of course. I remember seeing a lot more when I was a little girl. I don't see them at all anymore. But so where can we see them and what can we do to help them?
1: So seeing snakes can be kind of tricky. Things like the red-bellied snake and the northern brown snake, they have a tendency to be rather secretive. So oftentimes it's when you lift up a rock or a log that you find the snake sitting there under it. Well, there's nothing wrong with doing that, but please put it back the way you found it, the log, the rock, right? We don't want to disturb habitat. But that is how secretive these animals are, and that they, you know, things like the hognose snake is semi-fossorial. It spends most of its time underground. So, you know, you're very lucky if you see it up on the surface. Other animals like the common water snake, I raised trumpeter swans a number of years ago as part of the reintroduction program. And if you're out in a muskrat blind, you know, in a place, you'll find lots of northern water snakes. They'll come right up to you. They have no fear whatsoever. Garter snakes, the same thing. If they're in the water, they'll come right up to you. But the best times to actually see snakes are in the spring when they first are emerging from hibernation. Mm-hmm. They're cold, for one, which means they're slower moving. In the summer, in August, this is not the time to try to see snakes generally because they're really fast. It's really warm out there. Mm-hmm. And they have a tendency, particularly when we have a particularly warm summer, to spend more of their time being active at night versus being active in the day. So in the spring and fall, they're more likely to be day active. And in the summer, they're more likely to be active basically after dusk.
0: I did not know that. Okay, go on.
1: Yeah. The other thing is that many snakes will actually move some distance to where it is they're going to overwinter. Again, the further north you get in the state, the less common the areas that are safe or good below the frost line. that the snakes have available to them to spend over winter. So some snakes will be crossing roads in October, particularly. So I think of when I was raising trumpeter swans, you know, it was getting kind of cold in October. And then we had a spell of three really warm days. Mm-hmm. I saw more snakes on those 3 days than I have ever seen because they were up and they were moving to where it was that they were going to spend the winter, which meant I got a lot of satisfaction from moving snakes off the road, always in the direction that they were headed, but getting them off the road so that they would not end up as roadkill.
0: Same with turtles. And
1: same with turtles.
0: Well, we have a couple minutes left, and that's coming. Well, it's coming up that they'll be crossing the roads. I hate that time of year. It's just, it's so stressful to see them. And then if you see it after you've passed, and then you hope it's not hit after you. And,
1: yep.
0: And anyway, so what can people do to help?
1: You know, in terms of, you know, what an individual can do to help, there are a number of things. One is leaving snakes in the wild. And when they're there, leaving them be. So I'm often asked when I'm out leading trips why I'm not picking up the snake, you know. Mm-hmm. And I will say, well, I don't want to stress the snake out. I love seeing the snake. The snake isn't moving so fast that you all aren't going to be able to see it. So if I have to, I will pick up a snake, but I try not to because that's a huge stressor on the snake. Mm-hmm. So leaving them where they want to be living is number one. Mm-hmm. Number two is to support any kind of local zoning or legislation that protects snake habitats. And when I say snake habitats, you're basically talking any kind of natural habitat because you'll find them anywhere from in wetlands. You'll find them in prairie, you'll find them in savanna, you'll find them in pine barrens, you'll find them in woodlands, you know, they're found in all sorts of habitats.
0: We just have a few seconds left.
1: Okay.
0: So protecting habitat, same thing for everything. Protect the habitat, don't use chemicals,
1: right.
0: Plant native plants, vote.
1: Teach others what you know about snakes.
0: And vote for people who will protect the habitat. So Dr. Rebecca Christoffel, leave us with your contact information before we have to say goodbye. A couple seconds.
1: Sure. So if anybody wants to reach me, you can reach me at email at rebecca.christoffel@gmail.com. I can also be reached by phone at 608-440-1138.
0: Oh, Doctor, thank you so much, Dr. Christoffel. Time for Democracy Now! On WOJB at 88.9 FM, streaming at wojb.org. Thanks for tuning in. Here's Amy Goodman.
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0: backlash against AI data centers grows across the country. We'll speak with Tennessee State Rep. Justin Pearson. He just won the Democratic primary in Memphis for a House seat after helping lead the resistance against Elon Musk's massive Colossus data centers there. He's running in a district recently redrawn by Republicans after the Supreme Court significantly weakened the Voting Rights Act. Then to Detroit, Michigan, where Democratic Socialist Donovan McKinney defeated an incumbent Democratic congressman in a major victory for progressives on a platform to get money out of politics and in favor of Medicare for all. And finally, American Doctor, a new documentary about three American doctors who risked their lives to volunteer in Gaza.
1: As a Jewish physician, I knew nothing about Gaza. Like most Americans, I thought everybody out here were nothing but terrorists because that's what I was told.
2: I'm not Israeli. I'm not Palestinian. I'm not Christian. I'm not Muslim. I'm not Jewish. I don't really have any connection to it. But as an American, I just don't want my government involved in crimes.
3: I'm a Palestinian. I'm not a spokesperson. I'm a human being. I'm a U.S. doctor who wants to see babies like my babies not be killed anymore.
0: We'll speak to Dr. Thayer Ahmed and Dr. Feroz Sidwa, plus Posey Tang, the director of American Doctor. For all that and more coming up. Welcome to Democracy Now!, democracynow.org, The War and Peace Report. I'm Amy Goodman. The U.S. strikes on several fishing boats near Ecuador's Galapagos Islands earlier this year were part of a secret operation conducted by the Central Intelligence Agency, the CIA. That's according to the Washington Post, which spoke to a source.

0: In the U.S. strikes since September. Meanwhile, U.S. Southern Command and Panama have concluded Panamax 2026, a series of war games involving at least 17 other countries from across the Americas. It was the first time joint U.S. military exercises took place in Panama since 2012. In Gaza, Israeli attacks killed two Palestinians and injured several others Thursday with reports of airstrikes, mortar attacks, and live fire. The strikes came as human rights groups warned Israel is conducting a massive effort to clear tens of thousands of tons of rubble from the Gaza Strip. The debris resulted from Israel's near-daily attacks on Gaza since October 2023, which have killed at least 73,000 Palestinians. Some of the rubble is from cemeteries and other locations where human remains are known to exist, leading human rights groups to accuse Israel of attempting to erase evidence of war crimes. In the occupied West Bank, Israeli settlers are continuing to besiege the Palestinian village of Kusra, with Israeli soldiers stopping activists from bringing in aid. Among those who've come under attack is a Palestinian American. That prompted rare criticism from U.S. Ambassador to Israel Mike Huckabee, who called the siege a horrific act of terror. A top humanitarian official at the UN said this week conditions in the West Bank have reached a breaking point. In southern Lebanon, Israeli Defense Minister Israel Katz vowed Wednesday his forces would maintain their occupation indefinitely.
1: We will clear this area and ensure the security of the residents of the north. And under no circumstances will we withdraw from security zones, not in Lebanon, not in Syria, and not in Gaza.
0: Katz's remarks came after Lebanese Prime Minister Nawaf Salam said Israel's demolition of homes in southern Lebanon represented a serious violation of international law. Iran's military has rejected the Trump administration's claims that ships are freely passing through the Strait of Hormuz, saying no one can pass without Iran's permission. This comes as the Pentagon's announced it'll send a new aircraft carrier to the Middle East to replace the USS Abraham Lincoln amidst reports of deteriorating conditions aboard the vessel. The USS George Washington is set to relieve the Lincoln, which has been deployed for over 8 months. On Thursday, Defense Secretary Pete Hegseth dismissed reports in Stars and Stripes and the Military Times about a growing mental health crisis aboard the Lincoln, where sailors face moldy showers, backed up plumbing, shortages of nutritious food, toiletries, and other supplies. Despite Hegseth's denials, a U.S. official confirmed a sailor jumped overboard from the Lincoln in early August, saying the person was quickly rescued. The sailor had missed the birth of his daughter 5 months ago and reportedly complained to higher ups about mental health challenges before attempting suicide. On Thursday, the Senate Veterans Affairs Committee's top Democrat, Senator Richard Blumenthal, demanded answers and called for a federal investigation into the problems aboard the Lincoln, which hasn't docked in close to 7 months. The New York Times reports the Trump administration carried out an expansive surveillance program targeting left-leaning groups in Minnesota, infiltrating group chats, spying on meetings at libraries and churches, and secretly obtaining financial records of organizations that were never accused of crimes. Among groups targeted were labor unions, including the Communications Workers of America, the SEIU, and the AFL-CIO, and climate activists with Sunrise Movement. The massive spying operation began last winter as hundreds of thousands of Minnesotans joined protests demanding an end to a violent mass deportation campaign by ICE and other federal agencies. Government documents reveal DHS characterized the protesters as violent opportunists and agitators, unquote. Alleging they were involved in a widespread conspiracy, the surveillance operation arose from a White House directive known as National Security Presidential Memo, NSPM 7, which identifies a potential domestic terrorist as someone expressing anti-Christian anti-capitalism or anti-American views. The civil liberties advocacy group Defending Rights and Dissent called the surveillance a, quote, disturbing, invasive, and utterly

0: blatantly unjustifiable attack on freedom of expression and political dissent. Democratic Senator Chris Van Hollen responded saying, quote, these are the actions of an authoritarian state. In New Jersey, ISIS confirmed the death of a third immigrant in Newark that was first disclosed by Democratic Congressmember Rob Menendez. Jose Chajon Raxon from Guatemala reportedly suffered what appeared to be seizures and later died at the hospital, according to DHS. Chajon Raxon was detained at the privately run ICE jail known as Delaney Hall after being arrested July 18th. ICE claimed he was released from custody 4 days later but provided no further details. ICE previously failed to notify of his death due to a new policy that no longer requires the agency to report on deaths that occur within 30 days after an immigrant is released from custody, even if he is released into a hospital. This is the third reported death connected to Delaney Hall since December, as prisoners and advocates have widely condemned chronic medical neglect inside the jail. Nationwide, more than 50 immigrants have died in ICE custody since Trump returned to office. In related news, in Washington State, over 140 immigrants are entering the third day of a hunger strike at the notorious Northwest Detention Center in Tacoma, Washington. That's according to the advocacy group La Resistencia, which confirmed the action began August 11th. Among their demands is proper medical care, as several prisoners with broken or dislocated bones reportedly have not received treatment. Northwest and Delaney Hall are both operated by the for-profit private prison company Geo Group. In Texas, bulldozers have rolled into Big Bend National Park to tear down portions of the environmental landmark as part of the Trump administration's $46.5 billion effort to expand a massive border wall and other security infrastructure along the border with Mexico. Protesters gathered Thursday at Big Bend seeking to block construction of the wall after the Department of Homeland Security waived requirements that federal contractors comply with a broad slate of environmental laws, including the Endangered Species Act. Meanwhile, in southern Arizona, a protest camp predominantly led by queer and femme activists continues in the small border town of Lochiel to prevent the destruction of a grove of ancient cottonwood trees that federal contractors plan to destroy as they race to build another portion of Trump's border barrier with Mexico at a cost of about $500 million. Ukraine's proposed a deal with Russia that would see both sides halt attacks on civilian ships in the Black Sea. Reuters reports the offer came as part of an effort to reopen a crucial grain corridor amidst warnings that the attacks are driving up global food prices, which are already at their highest level since early 2023. The United Nations reports more civilians were killed or injured in Ukraine in July than in any month since Russia's full-scale invasion, with at least 437 deaths and over 2,600 injuries in Ukraine in July. Poland's prime minister says authorities have arrested a Russian national who is preparing to assassinate a Ukrainian-American citizen in Warsaw. Donald Tusk called it Russia's first attempted attack on a U.S. citizen in a NATO country. In Tokyo, the Japanese prime minister Thursday blasted Vladimir Putin over the Russian president's first ever visit to the disputed Kuril Islands. It's one of four islands claimed by both Russia and Japan.
1: This latest visit to Ituri by the incumbent president of Russia runs contrary to Japan's consistent position regarding the northern territories. Furthermore, it hurts the feelings of the Japanese people and is absolutely unacceptable.
0: Meanwhile, President Trump shared a video on Instagram Thursday showing former U.S. Marine Robert Gilman aboard a plane with Trump's special envoy Steve Witkoff following Gilman's release from Russian custody. He'd been jailed by Russia for over 4 years. Here in the U.S., Indiana's governor has declared a statewide disaster emergency and deployed the National Guard following severe storms that brought what officials called a once-in-a-millennium, once-in-a-thousand-year flooding event. More rain is expected this week in Indiana and neighboring Illinois, which also suffered flooding. Some 36 million people across the Midwest were under flood alerts Thursday. A federal judge has dismissed the Trump administration's lawsuit accusing Harvard University of failing to combat anti-Semitism on campus. The government had argued the university failed to protect Jewish community members during campus protests over Harvard's ties to Israel's assault on Gaza and Israel's occupation of Palestinian territories. A U.S. district judge in Massachusetts called incidents of anti-Semitism, quote, isolated and episodic. The Congressional Black Caucus is calling on the Department of Justice to investigate the mysterious death of Nolan Wells, an 18-year-old black college athlete whose body was found in July on a barrier island in Mississippi. Wells vanished after taking a boat to the island with a group of white friends over the July 4th holiday. His body was recovered several days later. Authorities say Wells may have accidentally drowned, but his family has questioned the official story in part because Wells' cell phone was found not with his body, but in the possession of one of his friends who returned home. This is Georgia Democratic Congress member Lucy McBath.
2: This brings back so many vivid memories for me and my own family, having lost Jordan to unnecessary gun violence in November 2012, Black Friday, simply because he was black and playing loud music in his car. And so here we are again today, here for the loss of another black young man in our community. And we find ourselves asking the same questions.
0: And in Washington, D.C., the board of directors for the Kennedy Center for the Performing Arts has voted to once again inscribe Donald Trump's name on the building and to shutter it for 2 years, allegedly to make renovations to the performing arts institution. Thursday's vote by Trump pick board comes despite a federal judge's order barring closure of the Kennedy Center and ordering the Trump administration to remove Trump's name from the building. Meanwhile, Senate Democrats are seeking an audit of spending on the White House East Wing and Ballroom after the Washington Post reported the Trump administration plans to spend at least $900 million on new construction. When Trump announced his plans to build a ballroom last year, he repeatedly promised the project would be funded entirely by private donors. And those are some of the headlines. This is Democracy Now!, democracynow.org, The War and Peace Report. I'm Amy Goodman. We begin today's show looking at the Democratic primary win of State Representative Justin Pearson, who's running to represent part of Memphis in the recently redrawn 9th Congressional District of Tennessee. Pearson won the Democratic House primary after running a campaign focused in part on opposing the unchecked growth of AI infrastructure, particularly Elon Musk's massive supercomputer data centers known as Colossus 1 and Colossus 2 in the Memphis area. Justin Pearson is known for his work as an environmental justice organizer and advocate. He gained national prominence 3 years ago when he was expelled from the Tennessee House for protesting Republicans' inaction on gun control. He was then voted back in. For decades, Memphis, the most populous city in Shelby County, formed the base of its own congressional district. Now the county is split among three districts that extend outward from the city. The majority black city was so-called cracked by Republican officials following a Supreme Court ruling that weakened the Voting Rights Act. Pearson's victory happened to fall on the 61st anniversary of the signing of the Voting Rights Act on August 6, 1965. Justin Pearson's district is currently represented by a Democrat, Steve Cohen, who's retiring. But the district now leans Republican. Pearson's opponent in November is Republican State Senator Brent Taylor, who's endorsed by President Trump. Justin Pearson will join us in a minute. But first, let's turn to his recent remarks at the Democratic Convention in Texas.
3: So if the Republican Party is going to be the party licking the boot of the billionaires who are taking our land, polluting our water, and taking our jobs, then let us be the party of the working class in rural, suburban, and urban America alike. If the Republican Party is going to be the party of AI taking away our jobs, the party of corporate handouts and blank checks for foreign wars, let us be the party to deliver an increase to the minimum wage. Let us be the party to deliver universal health care. Let us be the party to deliver a federal jobs guarantee so Americans can put food on their table and a roof over their head. And let us be the party that demands a moratorium on data centers be passed by the United States Congress. If Republicans are going to be the party of big tech, big oil, big pharma, and big tobacco, giving tax breaks to the billionaires, let us be the party of the farmer and the factory worker, the nurse and the nail tech, the innovator and the immigrant. Let us be the party of the people. The people who still believe. The people who still hope. The people who still seek to make the American dream real in our lifetime.
0: That was Tennessee State Rep and Democratic congressional candidate now, Justin Pearson, joining us today from Raleigh, North Carolina. Justin, welcome back to Democracy Now! Thank you so much for joining us. Congratulations on your victory. But this district is clearly changed. You won in a historically black majority district and the only Democratic district in Tennessee until it was redrawn in May. Can you talk about how you believe you won and this struggle across the country, across the political spectrum against data centers?
4: Yes, I believe that we won the Democratic nomination. And the reason we're going to win the general election is because we're focusing on the issues that people care about here in the state of Tennessee and honestly all across the country. Costs are too high. Gas is too expensive. Groceries are too high. People need access to health care. And people don't want toxic data centers polluting the air that they breathe. And so those are the issues that we're focusing on. Pass Medicare for all, increase the minimum wage, tax the billionaires, and make sure that we stop toxic data centers from popping up in our communities, whether they be in Memphis, Tennessee, or in Lawrenceburg, Tennessee. And we're finding Democrats, Republicans, and independents are all supporting that message because we believe that the best days for Tennessee are still ahead of us.
0: So tell us about Colossus One and Colossus Two, owned by Elon Musk. Explain how they were established there and what you're trying to do.
4: Yeah, Elon Musk and his company's pollution are killing our community. These data centers are intended to replace our jobs. There's no benefit to everyday working class people. It's only to the benefit of the billionaire class. 3 miles away from my wife and I's home is his first data center. He has built two more data centers in Memphis and Shelby County. And one, he just announced that he built without even telling the public that he was doing so. So our community was again taken advantage of. And currently he's operating 59 gas turbines out of North Mississippi that are illegally polluting our air in violation of the Clean Air Act. And the Department of Justice recently has enjoined into a lawsuit asking that they be allowed to continue to violate the Clean Air Act, pollute our air, because Grok and XAI, Elon Musk company, is being used as a part of the Iran war, a war which they said they'd already won a year ago. And so this company and this man don't care about our people, don't care about Tennesseans. And across the country, what we are seeing is folks rising up against the billionaire class. And these are Republicans, Democrats, and independents, all a part of our coalition, who are saying, I understand now, it's not a fight of right versus left. It's a fight of those who are at the top and the rest of us.
0: How did these Colossus 1 and 2 data centers, how did they get approved?
4: Yeah. The first thing, the Shelby County Health Department refused to follow their mandate from the Environmental Protection Agency to protect our air quality, and they allowed them to illegally pollute for an entire year without a permit. And then the Environmental Protection Agency went back and said, you know what, they should have gotten a permit for that. Despite that being the case, they went to Mississippi, and the Mississippi Department of Environmental Quality again has allowed them to violate the Clean Air Act and not follow the EPA's own rulings. We also had local folks, the mayor of Memphis, the mayor of South Haven, Mississippi, both have capitulated to Elon Musk and these companies, allowing them to really kill and to hurt our communities. We have research from Harvard professors that dozens of people are going to prematurely die. But it's the failure of democratic institutions, lowercase d, of elected officials, of regulatory agencies, agencies allowing these billionaires and these billion-dollar corporations to exploit us, the more vulnerable communities, because historically, Valero Energy Corporation, Nucor Steel Corporation, the Tennessee Valley Authority have been able to do that in these communities, which are working-class Black communities in Memphis, working-class white communities in South Haven. But that's what I think people are responding to, a need for our democratic institutions to actually stand up and to fight for our people. And before it was popular 2 years ago, that's what I was fortunate to be able to do in Westwood, in Boxtown, and that's what I'm going to do in the United States Congress, to protect all of our communities, to fight for all of us, to have the human right to clean air and clean water.
0: So in a moment, we're going to speak with Donovan McKinney, a DSA candidate who won in Michigan. One of his issues was gun control. As you are well known for as a state representative, you were expelled from the state House of Representatives for leading a fight against the gun lobby and raising questions about gun violence, though you were Memphis voted you back in. Can you talk about what you're calling for now in that area?
4: Absolutely. We need to mandate that everyone who has a firearm actually has a permit. In the state of Tennessee, it's a permitless carry state, and there are several states that are like that. And most reasonable gun owners believe that you need to have a permit to carry a firearm. And in our state, 70% of people agree with that. The reality is the number one cause of death for a child under the age of 18 in the United States of America, whether they're in Detroit with Congressman McKinney or they're in Memphis in Shelby County, is that gun injuries are the most significant cause of death. And it doesn't have to be that way. And I'm willing to stand up to the National Rifle Association. I've done it once. I'll do it in the United States Congress, because all of our community deserve to be safe. All of our schools and our teachers deserve to be safe. And reasonable people want common sense laws that are going to protect and save our lives. And that's what we need in Tennessee. And that's what we need across this country.
0: Justin Pearson, you previously helped lead a fight against $2 billion oil companies that wanted to build a pipeline through southwest Memphis that threatened groundwater and would seize land owned by some residents since the abolition of slavery in 1865. A film about the fight was called This Is Not a Drill. This is the trailer. You're in it.
5: Pipeline companies usually win.
6: I was threatened. People ran me off the road.
5: They think they're going to be able to come here and do whatever it is they wish without us fighting back.
7: These companies, they've got their narrative.
8: We've got a different narrative.
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9: We have to stop the continued expansion of fossil fuel infrastructure.
5: We learned the risk. Cancer was 4.1 times greater in southwest Memphis.
10: We have to save Louisiana in order to save this planet.
11: We find them guilty of environmental racism.
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5: This has been the fight of my life.
14: So you feel like the safety of the world is in my hands?
15: Kind of.
0: The trailer for This Is Not a Drill that focuses on three activists, one of them, Justin Pearson. Now he has just won the Democratic primary for Congress. You won that, Justin Pearson, on August 6th, on the 61st anniversary of the Voting Rights Act, at a time when your district was redistricted, condemned by the NAACP and other groups around the country. We played that clip because we wanted to talk about this history you have of activism and now how you plan in this, what's believed now to be a red district, though it was a majority Black district before redistricting. What's your strategy going into the general election against a Trump-supported Republican candidate?
4: Our strategy is the same as it was when we were fighting those $2 billion corporations. People power is believing that people who volunteer, people who donate, those who are given $31, those 55,000 people who are individual contributors, those who are knocking doors and making phone calls, is more powerful than the president of the United States and an entrenched status quo that is bent on making sure that our life is harder. Things don't have to be this way. And what I have seen over the last 6 years since that pipeline fight happened in the first place to now is that when we organize, we can win. And by building solidarity across race, across class, across rural and urban areas is how we seek transformation. Because I've been to Giles County, Pulaski, where the Ku Klux Klan was founded, and 150 people met us there saying, how can we knock doors? How can we make phone calls? That's the type of change and transformation that's possible in this country if we continue to believe in it and tap into the spirit that I know we all have of building a more perfect union. And our campaign is just one of the modes that's doing that in the South. But we need everybody's help because it is a historic time, a historic moment. And if we're going to live up to the values and the ideals of those who made the Voting Rights Act a possibility, this is the time to fight for the country that we deserve.
0: Tennessee State Representative Justin J. Pearson from Memphis and Shelby County. He just won the Democratic primary for Congress in Tennessee's 9th Congressional District, certainly a race we will continue to follow. Coming up, we go to Detroit to speak with Michigan State Rep Donovan McKinney. He won the Democratic primary for Congress on a campaign to get money out of politics and for Medicare for all. Stay with us.

0: Crying in the Streets, rendition of Zeeshan B in our Democracy Now! Studio. This is Democracy Now!, democracynow.org. Michigan made national headlines last week with the wins of progressive Democrats up and down the ballot in this battleground state. Dr. Abdul Al-Sayed won the Democratic primary for Senate. He joined us on Democracy Now! Last week. Check it out at democracynow.org. Our next guest is Democratic Socialist State Representative Donovan McKinney. He defeated two-term Democratic Congress member Shri Thanadar in the House primary to represent parts of Detroit and Wayne County. McKinney won on a platform to get corporate money out of politics, support for Medicare for all, and ending military aid to Israel, among other issues. In the general election, Donovan McKinney will face Republican nominee T.P. Nikoriak. In a press release after his victory, McKinney said, quote, "Today we showed why being always with the people is more than a slogan. It's a roadmap for the Democratic Party on how to move forward to defeat the fascism and divisiveness harming our country and to deliver the leadership the mighty 13th deserves," he said. McKinney took no corporate PAC money. His campaign was supported by the Justice Democrats, Working Families Party, DSA, and labor unions, including SEIU and National Nurses United. This is Donovan McKinney speaking alongside Senator Bernie Sanders and Senate candidate Abdul Al-Sayed on the Fighting Oligarchy Tour in Detroit in May about what it'll take to win Medicare for All.
1: We can't get any of this, things that our communities, the people we love, absolutely deserve, unless we do something great, which is to get all big corporate money out of our politics. And when you guys send us to D.C. and Congress, as a nice congressman, I promise you this, on day one, I will sign on to the effort that Bernie Sanders, Congresswoman Summer Lee, they're leading the fight to overturn Citizens United. We can do that.
0: That's Michigan State Representative Donovan McKinney, who won the Democratic congressional primary, joining us now. Welcome to Democracy Now! Congratulations on your victory. What do you attribute it to, Donovan? You're 34 years old.
2: Yes, thank you, Amy, and just the whole show for having me. You know, we built the biggest and baddest coalition in the country. I've been quoted on saying that, but it's so true. From our labor unions, shout out to UAW, SEIU, the National Nurses United, our building trades. For those folks who don't know, we were the only non-incumbent candidate that was running for federal office in Michigan. They got endorsed by the whole AFL-CIO. So that's pretty much all the unions. And then, you know, our congressional members from Bernie Sanders to Summer Lee, Rashida Tlaib, some of our CBC members to, you know, the local like folks, right? Our mayors, our city council folks, to even our most progressive organizations endorsed us, our faith leaders. And people have come together and realized that our district deserves better. And that's why we attributed our win. It was God first and foremost, but it was the people on the ground that helped us get across the finish line.
0: So talk about, number one, we were just talking with Justin Pearson, who's fighting the data centers. You've joined politicians across the country calling for a moratorium on data centers. What's happening in Michigan?
2: Yeah, so, you know, for those folks who don't know about the data center fight, data centers have been around for decades now, actually. But this is the first time that they're building at mass scale, like these big mega sites. And so, you know, as a state rep myself, we put some guardrails in the legislation, even though it was watered down because, you know, groups like Meta and, you know, Google that came in, flooded dollars to our elected officials to water down our legislation. But in Michigan, we put some protections in there. Doesn't necessarily go far enough, but at least we have some guardrails on there saying that if you take taxpayer dollars or if you've taken our tax credits here in our state, then you have to create a closed loop system and protecting people's water and their electrical grid. But it doesn't go far enough. And so we're joining folks like Rep Pearson down there in Tennessee and other folks across the nation on a moratorium, because in reality, there's states that either don't have any laws on the books, have weak laws on the books. And in reality, what's happening is these big corporations are coming in bullying our local communities. I mean, I've seen it. They come in and say, hey, we're going to do this. You can't tell us what to do. And they just, ravish our communities. I know folks that are living in neighborhoods right now, Amy, that they turn on a faucet and nothing comes out of it. Not necessarily in Michigan, but in other parts of the country. And so we do need a moratorium. But in reality, we need to make sure that these are union jobs and that, like, at the end of the day, people's environmental justice is protected.
0: And can you talk about Mop Up Michigan? Go ahead, and what it stands for in the major utility there.
2: Yeah, so Mop Up Michigan is money out of politics. It stemmed from the legislation that myself and State Rep Dylan Wagela created last term, and we reintroduced it earlier this term, which is called Taking Back Our Power. Essentially, what it does is it bars a lot of our utility companies and our insurance companies, our corporate monopolies, from giving money to our elected officials in any capacity, whether it's a straight up campaign contribution or to, shell organizations like C4s and C3s that are associated with the politician. And so what happens is we couldn't get a hearing in a Democratic trifecta last term that we had, or earlier this term with split government. So what happened is, Amy, people on the ground, organizations on the ground got fed up. And so they took our legislation and created a ballot initiative. Those folks collected over 600,000 signatures statewide. And by the grace of God, literally about two weeks ago or so, the State Board of Canvassers here in Michigan agreed to green light it on this year's November ballot. And once it gets on this year's November ballot, it's going to pass with probably 80% of the vote, because no matter if you're a Democrat, independent, Republican, doesn't matter what your political affiliation is, we can all agree that corporate influence in our politics is just too much.
0: What does it mean to you to be a Democratic Socialist? And do you see yourself, something like five Democratic Socialists have won their primaries now, the significance of this. And not only are you taking on a Republican candidate in your district, but you see yourself taking on the Democratic establishment.
2: Yeah, so listen, I'm currently running to represent the fifth poorest congressional district in the country. Fifth poorest. And I have a diverse district, but Detroit is the blackest and poorest major city in all of America. And what I hear that's top of mind from my residents is that at the end of the day, no matter if they live in inner city Detroit or they live in a suburb downriver in my district, that they're having tough times to make ends meet. And so democratic socialism to me is, and how I define politics, is the redistribution of resources. That's it. And so I'm a big believer. You should be able to work one full-time job to not only make ends meet, but have disposable income, benefits to take care of your family, and a retirement to look forward to. I think that's the American dream. That's what most folks want to be able to do. But right now, folks are working two, three jobs, not even making ends meet, not even scraping by. I got seniors on fixed income. All they get from Social Security is $900 a month, and their rent is going up. Their utility bills are skyrocketing. Their out-of-pocket costs because of the Republican shenanigans with Trump and HR1, one big ugly bill that they passed, the implementation of that is taking people's resources, whether it's food assistance or healthcare. So they got to spend a lot of money to do the doctor's visits, to pay for life-saving medicine. And they have to make those decisions every single day, those tough decisions on how to live. And so for me, democratic socialism is about just that, working people, putting them first, instead of spending money overseas for bombs and weapons and wars that, we have no business being in, like Iran. We're spending $1 billion a day on average in Iran, Amy. And you're telling me people in my district can't get the resources they need? I don't think that's an America anybody wants to live in.
0: Finally, Medicare for all. You have Abdul Al-Sayed, a doctor who wrote the book Medicare for All.
2: Yeah,
0: and you
2: did.
0: Made that a major component of your campaign.
2: Yeah. Yeah. So listen, Dr. Abdul Sayed, me and him, he endorsed me. I endorsed him. We got the endorsements of, UAW, Bernie Sanders, you name it, Summer Lee, a lot of folks. And in reality, this is a coalition. You can't do it by yourself. So you need people in the legislature, in the House, but you need some folks in the Senate. And I'll tell you this, Amy, it's a couple times that I've been disappointed in my short life on this planet, 34 years. And, I have a beautiful wife, three amazing children, ages 4 and younger. And what type of word are we going to leave them? And so that is my conscience. That is what's top of mind and forefront for me every single day. And I know Abdul and I, we're working for Medicare for All, because whether you have a pre-existing condition or not, you deserve to get the care you need, as well as getting all this money out of our politics. Because in reality, the reason why we can't get what we all deserve and what we all need and what we all want is because we're spending dollars to do these corporate subsidies with no end in sight. And so we have to provide that relief, and we gotta help our working people, because in reality they are struggling. I can't stress enough how many times I've had folks cry in my arms who are telling me, Donovan, please do something. Please do something. And this is our opportunity to do it, and we're going to do it, and I'm so excited about it.
0: Donovan McKinney, I want to thank you for being with us. Now, a Michigan state representative has won the Democratic House primary in Detroit. We will continue to follow that race. Coming up, American Doctor, a new documentary about three U.S. doctors who risk their lives to volunteer in Gaza. Back in 30 seconds.

0: by the Palestinian oud musician Huda Asfour in our Democracy Now! Studio. This is Democracy Now!, democracynow.org. I'm Amy Goodman. We end today's show looking at the new documentary, American Doctor. It tells the story of three U.S. doctors who volunteered in the besieged hospitals of Gaza, along with local medical staff who risked their lives on a daily basis to care for the sick and wounded. According to Palestinian officials, Israeli attacks have killed about 1,700 healthcare workers in Gaza since October 2023. American Doctor follows the orthopedic surgeon, Dr. Mark Perlmutter, the trauma surgeon, Dr. Feroz Sidwa from California, and the emergency physician from Chicago, Dr. Thayer Ahmed, who is Palestinian-American. This is the film's trailer. It begins with Dr. Ahmed.
1: I want to take you through what Gaza looks like when the hospital is totally overwhelmed. You're getting waves of patients. Who do you prioritize? What do you have to treat them? You got no pain medicine to give the people whose legs have been blown off.
2: Three surgeons all working on one little girl for, what, 2.5 hours? And she's probably going to lose her right leg, left leg, and her left arm.
3: If she's starting to wake up, let's get her warm.
4: As a Jewish physician, I knew nothing about Gaza. Like most Americans, I thought everybody out here were nothing but terrorists because that's what I was told.
2: I'm not Israeli. I'm not Palestinian. I'm not Christian. I'm not Muslim. I'm not Jewish. I don't really have any connection to it. But as an American, I just don't want my government involved in crimes.
5: I'm a Palestinian. I'm not a spokesperson. I'm a human being. I'm a U.S. doctor who wants to see babies like my babies not be killed anymore.
6: What surprised me most was how the carnage was focused on journalists, healthcare workers, and children.
7: This bomb.
8: Where was that?
2: That bomb hit the building.
8: There was a 15-year-old kid ready for discharge that was incinerated.
2: And if I had gone down and been changing that kid's dressing, there would have been three bodies and I would have been one of them.
9: When they hit a hospital, that's a deep tragedy that people will feel in the community for the foreseeable future.
10: We're just asking that hospitals not be targeted. Why that conversation is derailed in the United States is beyond me.
11: We do not have to accept that as Americans.
2: The United States could stop sending jet fuel, bombs, all sorts of weapons. This is a political problem. We need a political solution.
12: We're a good pair. You talk intelligently and I talk emotionally.
13: It's on us to make sure that their stories are told.
14: I couldn't go to Palestine.
15: I got rejected. And then I come back to the United States and get detained by the Department of Homeland Security.
16: This is what my tax dollars did. What your tax dollars did. What my neighbor's tax dollars did. They have the right to know the truth.
0: The trailer of the new film American Doctor, and this is a clip from the film featuring Dr. Thayer Ahmed.
1: And I want to just take you through what it looks like when a hospital gets targeted and attacked, because this has become a pattern when it comes to the Israeli military. This has become a behavior that they started in October of 2023 when they struck Al-Ma'madani Ahli Baptist Hospital. And when that happened and that there was no accountability, we saw that this became a series of events that attacked every hospital.
0: That was Dr. Thayer Ahmed in the new documentary, American Doctor, that's opening around the country, starting here in New York. Dr. Ahmed is joining us now from Chicago, along with Dr. Feroz Sidwa from Stockton, California, also featured in the film, and the film's director, Po C. Tang. We welcome you all. An astounding film. And this is your directorial debut, isn't it, Po?
17: It is, and I think I picked an easy subject.
0: Let's start with Dr. Thayer, who we just heard. I was just looking at the headlines this morning. Thousands of Palestinians in Gaza cannot get out right now. Thousands of cancer patients and chronically ill people. What is the number? Who has defined that and who is stopping them?
18: Yeah, the WHO tells us that there are 18,000 people that need urgent evacuation out of Gaza.
7: because of what we've seen portrayed in this film, the deliberate attack by the Israeli military on the hospital and healthcare infrastructure, the killing of over 1,700 healthcare workers, and the abduction of senior medical physicians. And, you know, Amy, one of the things that we're trying to push for here is a corridor that used to exist before October 7th. Palestinians in Gaza could go to Jerusalem and get treated by Palestinian doctors in the hospitals there or the West Bank. And the Israelis have refused to allow that corridor to work. And so instead, we are watching people on this list every day that we get messages about get their names scratched off because they have died. People with treatable cancers, kids who should be surviving, their parents are having to bury them in Gaza.
0: Oh, talk about how you ended up making this film and focusing on these three men and, of course, through them, focusing on what is happening in Gaza.
17: I mean, I was a journalist for a long time before I became a documentary filmmaker and producer. And it really was, it really cut really deep as a former journalist to see my former colleagues at Al Jazeera English being targeted and executed. And then sitting and being situated in New York and hearing the deafening silence, I didn't know what else to do. It was like a lot of deep despair. And then it came for the search on, like, okay, what can my contribution be? You know, as somebody who was a journalist, who was a documentary commissioner, who was an executive for a studio. So one thing, as a former studio executive, it wasn't lost on me that Americans like to watch medical dramas. Every year, you're going to see two or three, you know, and I'm a big fan of medical dramas, from The Pitt, going back to ER, going back to Grey's Anatomy. I love Scrubs. So there was something about doctors, hospitals, and human mortality. And I thought to myself, you know what? Maybe this is the way. Maybe we could make The Pitt. The difference is it's real and it's set in Gaza, and this is how we're going to bring Palestine back to the United States.
0: So, Poe, in the opening scene, we see you with Dr. Mark, with Dr. Perlmutter, and you are struggling with the question of whether or not to show the images of Palestinian children killed in Israeli airstrikes in Gaza. And Dr. Mark tells you Israel took away their dignity. Their bodies tell the story of this trauma, of this genocide. You're not doing them a service by not showing them.
17: You know, on that scene, it was one where
0: you were at his home in North Carolina.
17: I was at his home in North Carolina. It's the second day of filming, and Mark is furious with me. And so that moment, I was really confronted by Mark. So what are you doing here? So why, what is the point of this film if you don't want to show this? And, you know, all my years as a documentary commissioner and also as a journalist, you know, it's like, As filmmakers, as journalists, we always grapple with how much do we show. We show too much, it's gratuitous. People are going to turn away, they're not going to want to watch. They don't want to see what's on the social media feeds, they don't want to follow. You show too little, it's a big disrespect because it's not real.
0: Let's go to Dr. Mark Perlmutter in a clip from American Doctor.
18: Do a thumbs up.
19: One at a time. Do a thumbs up. Each finger at a time.
18: Do a thumbs up.
20: There was a head.
21: I think augmenting his EPO and giving him some wrist extension would, because if I hold his wrist in extension, he has meaningful digital extension. So he would be a wonderful candidate for tendon transfers. Yeah, we can do it this machine.
22: He will reconnect the tendons so he can lift his wrist and thumb.
0: And this is Dr. Feroz Sidwa sitting here in New York in our studio, but from the clip from American Doctor, preparing to leave Gaza.
23: I'll see you soon. Thanks for everything. Send me a picture of your wedding, yeah?
24: Of course.
23: I'll see you
24: Thanks
23: soon.
24: To come here.
23: No. I hope I'll see you soon.
24: Thank you. Thank you.
23: No, thank you for everything, my friend. Nice to meet you, my friend. Thanks for everything. See you soon?
24: Inshallah.
25: Was not prepared for this.
23: It's this weird thing that happens when you leave Gaza and you really feel like you have no right to leave.
0: So, Dr. Feroz Sidwa, that's you leaving Gaza. Talk about how you went to Gaza, the number of times you were there.
3: Yeah, so I went in March and April of 2024, and then again in March and April of 2025. That's that you were watching there. I tried to go again in November of 2025, but the Israeli military blocked me from entering. You know, between the two times, Gaza changed a lot. It actually got a lot, very significantly worse. The overcrowding was worse. The damage to the healthcare system was much worse. The second time is when you see me in that clip.
0: And talk about why you chose to go to Gaza.
3: Well, I don't have any ethnic or religious connection to the Middle East. My family's from a small minority in India and Pakistan, but I grew up in the United States. I was born here. I'm an American, and the United States is intimately involved in what's going on. We provide almost all of the weapons, all of the funding, the diplomatic support at the UN, stopping other countries from solving this issue, which is pretty easily solved. And I don't think Americans want to be doing that. I think that's why most of this is hidden from them. So I knew that by going there, I could, number one, provide medical care because I'm a trauma surgeon, so that's what I'm good at doing. But I could also bear witness, and then I could come back and try to tell people what was going on and try to change things.
0: And you say, I don't feel I have the right to leave.
3: It's a very strange thing. When you leave Gaza, you know, you almost... It seems like a moral or ethical obscenity that I just get to walk out of this place and these children otherwise have to live in this Hobbesian place where their parents' legs can be blown off or they can be kidnapped and tortured or they can be starved or they can,
0: How many kids have died?
3: How many children have died in Gaza? The count from the Ministry of Health is 20,000. It's by my estimate, it's probably closer to 70,000, but that's...
0: So you get in twice, you're denied once. Dr. Thera Ahmed, you're Palestinian-American with the Palestinian-American Medical Association as well. You weren't able to get in as much.
4: Yeah, I've been denied 5 consecutive times, most recently July
0: 29th.
4: Because my parents and my grandparents are Palestinian. Because I am Palestinian, that is the reason that we are being rejected. There's a deliberate effort, Amy, to separate the West Bank from Jerusalem from Gaza. And the idea is to make sure that there can be no Palestine. And the way to do that is to make sure that this one people, this one land, cannot access each other. And that's something that we're seeing. And I obviously push back on that because what we saw in Gaza was a genocide unfold in ethnic cleansing. And what we're seeing in the West Bank right now is that same institution, that same military wreaking havoc on the people of Palestine. I mean, just last month, when I was in the West Bank working on a medical mission there, there was a 7-month-old, Sam Abu Haykan, driving with his parents in the car, going from Bethlehem to Hebron, a 10-15-minute drive. And an Israeli soldier shoots at the car, hitting Sam in the head. You know, his mom recently said that she's not even wiping his fingerprints from the oven. She can't bring herself to do that for her baby boy.
0: And so, died.
4: Yeah, who died. He was killed. They had to bury him.
0: The final scene of the film is of Israel's double-tap strike on Nasser Hospital. This was exactly a year ago in August, that killed at least 20 people, including 5 Palestinian journalists. Susama Masri, a photojournalist with Reuters, Mohammed Salama, a photojournalist with Al Jazeera, Mariam Abu Daka, a freelancer who worked with the Associated Press, Moaz Abu Taha, a photographer, and Middle East Eye freelancer Ahmed Abu Aziz. Talk about the significance of this moment. Were any of you there, and what it meant to hit the hospital? And then when people went to try to save these people who'd set up a camera, the journalists, they were hit.
4: Yeah, I mean, this is not something that is unique to Nasser specifically. That's the 3rd or 4th time it's been attacked by the Israeli military. I was there one of the first times in January and February 2024 when the Israeli military surrounded, raided, and actually abducted Dr. Khaled Abu Sir, who's been on this program, and as well as multiple times afterwards when Feroz and Mark were actually there and it was hit.
0: You were at Nasser, just not then.
3: Not during that attack that you mentioned, but
0: before.
3: On March 23rd, yeah.
17: And speaking of, you know, like all the journalists that were killed on that stairwell, like that is where our team would transmit footage to us. So it's not like they're just attacking willy-nilly, you know, this very concerted effort in targeting anywhere where journalists and trying to transmit information and footage out to the rest of the world.
0: And you use much footage from Palestinians, right?
17: Absolutely.
0: On their iPhones, on their phones.
17: Yeah. No, actually not. Actually,
0: no?
17: We were relying on a cinematographer, a director of photography by the name of Ibrahim Al-Otla. There were two of our colleagues, Ibrahim and a co-producer, Mohammed Sawaf. So much of what you see in the film, it's a credit to them, and also because of their sacrifice of how much they want it out in the world.
0: And before we go, both of you doctors have a pin on Free Dr. Hussam Abu Safia. In this last 30 seconds, talk about, you know, the former head of Kamel Adwan, the pediatric hospital, Dr. Thayer, you knew him.
7: Yeah. I mean, this is somebody who has been abducted, is in prison without charge, is being tortured. His lawyer thinks that he is on the brink of death, and his family continues to ask the world to stand up. He's one of 14 senior Palestinian medical doctors who should be in Gaza leading the recovery and reconstruction, and instead they're being beaten to death
0: by
7: Israeli soldiers. He's in an underground prison in Israel, one that was shut down previously and reopened for this specific purpose.
0: We're going to leave it there, but people can see this film all over the country.
17: We're kicking off in New York, and then we go to LA, San Francisco, and then it's going to be in 77 theaters across U.S. and Canada. And I will say, like, before we began, we did not ever think that, you know, a film like this could go mainstream, but now we have, and so we hope people will be able to watch it.
0: Po Se Tang, first-time director of this incredible documentary, American Doctor, and Dr. Feroz Sidwa and Dr. Thayer Ahmed, thank you so much. I'm Amy Goodman. Thanks for joining us.
5: 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Just 2 milligrams, about the size of a few grains of sand, can potentially be lethal. 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
8: 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Oh, Carl Habeck here sitting in for vacationing Joe Hoy. I believe he's off visiting his daughter, if anybody is wondering. A lot going on today on Friday. Mr. Jeffrey Jones is taking his Friday show on the road today. He'll be broadcasting from the Portage in Cable, Wisconsin. And that's going to take place from 1 to 5 p.m. this afternoon. Stop on out. They're going to have a lot of fun. There's, of course, food and drinks and specials and swag giveaways. And you're encouraged to go on out there and check it out. We'll revisit this later in the show. But yeah, that's today. Jeffrey Jones on the road with the Friday show. And that's at the Portage and Cable. That's at the corners of Highway 63 and County M. Can't miss it. And as long as we're talking about cable, the Cable Area Chamber of Commerce, with more than 187 members in the Cable, Drummond, Grandview, Namekagon, Clam Lake, Hayward, Sealy, and Iron River areas, welcoming everyone to visit and explore all that Cable Area has to offer, from shopping to dining, museums and galleries, trails and recreation. 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And let's see here. This is just kind of a non-ad-lib Friday. Play some music for you up until 12 noon. And then we will join Native American News, Native American Calling, and then that 1 o'clock to Friday show. Quick look at the weather, and then we'll jump into some music for today. Currently 69 for today, mostly sunny with a high near 84. East winds around 5 miles per hour with gusts as high as 15. For tonight, mostly cloudy with a low around 59. For Saturday, mostly cloudy with a high near 81. Southeast wind around 5 miles per hour with gusts as high as 15. For Saturday night, a 40% chance of showers and thunderstorms, mainly between 10 p.m. and 1 a.m. Otherwise, mostly cloudy with a low around 59. Sunday, sunny and beautiful, high near 79. Northwest winds 5.

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And just another reminder that I'll read the thing here. WOJB is taking the Friday show on the road. That's on August 14th at the Portage in Cable, Wisconsin. It's TGIFF, which is, thank God, it's Funky Friday Dance Party with WOJB's Jeffrey Jones, live from 1 to 5 p.m. Friday, August 14th from the Portage, the biggest little bar in the Northwoods, located at the junction of Highway 63 and County Road M and Cable. Come as you are, or put on your high heel sneakers and finest funky threads. There will be Portage specials and WOJB swag giveaways, plus 4 hours of rockin' rock, rhythm, and soul, and a little rhythm and blues, and throw in some funk. Join WOJB on the road from 1 to 5 today, live at the Portage and Cable, sponsored in part by the Portage in conjunction with North Lakes 100 Who Care. And that actually comes from, we were fortunate to be selected as a recipient of a cash award from North Lakes 100 Who Care, and we appreciate that. And what we do with that is stuff like this, go on the road, and then this is going to, the other part of that is going to be on September 5th, when WOJB is on the road again, and is thrilled to welcome Anishinaabe songwriter and musician Kisa Kola, along with Cayuga First Nations actor, director, and musician Gary Farmer, together in concert Saturday, September 5th at the Potter Shed, located at 260 Industrial Boulevard in Shell Lake. Showtime is at 7, doors open at 5:30. 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Gary Farmer, best known for his roles in Dead Man and Reservation Dogs, has fronted a popular blues rock band, The Troublemakers, for over 20 years. They're joined by special guests Rich Matson and Jermaine Gemberling, hailed as the Johnny and June of Northern Wisconsin. Get your tickets now at wojb.org. I'm really excited about this. I'm really excited to meet Gary Farmer because he's one of the, I really appreciate his work, his you know, his acting in Reservation Dogs, and then his role as Nobody in Dead Man. If you've never seen Dead Man with Johnny Depp, the Jim Jarmusch film, directed by Jim Jarmusch, it's quite the
quite the movie. It's really great. There's a lot of big names in it. Not only Gary Farmer, of course, Johnny Depp, Robert Mitchum, Crispin Glover, Billy Bob Thornton, Iggy Pop, plus a myriad of others. It's really kind of a weird, strange movie, but it's a nice story and well done, and it's got some strange musical score by Neil Young. So if you've never seen the movie, please do so. I know you'll like it. Yeah, that takes us up to 3 minutes after 11 o'clock. You're listening to WOJB 88.9 FM, broadcasting from Reserve, Wisconsin. Currently 76 here at the station, and that matches the temperature at the airport in Hayward. Pretty pleasant weather coming up, I must say so. 84 today, 81 tomorrow. 40% chance of showers and thunderstorms tomorrow night. 79 on Sunday. 82 on Monday. And then from Tuesday through Wednesday night, we're looking at

0: was Canadian super band Arcade Fire with Everything Now. That's going to end the show for me today, but I invite you to stay tuned to our Native American Calling and Native News. And then tune back in at 1 o'clock for Jeffrey Jones' Friday show. Otherwise, you can check them out live in person this afternoon in Cable at the Portage, the biggest little bar in the Northwoods. They're going to be, Jeffrey's going to be playing his Friday mix of rock, rhythm, and soul. I invite you to come out there and join it. That's today from 1 to 5. 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
1: 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I'm Sean Spruce. 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

0: 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I'm Sean Spruce, and we're speaking today with Native artists, and soon we'll speak with an Inupiaq conservationist about a new law that protects Alaska Native artists from state bans on ivory. 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One of our guests today is Regina Free. She's a 2025 Santa Fe Indian Market Best of Show winner. And Regina, you're skipping market this year, so you're at home right now in Oklahoma. But I got to ask you, do you plan to be back next year?
1: I do. I do plan to be back. I took some time off to be with my kids. They're in transition. They go into college, and one's a senior. And so I decided to kind of step back and kind of enjoy them because they're here now, and I don't want to miss that. So,
0: do you have any shows planned between now and the end of the year?
1: Currently, all three of my pieces are in Wichita at the Mid-America All-Indian Art Museum for the 27th. And then as far as I know, I think probably in May of this next year, I should be at the Teton Powwow in Jackson.
0: All right, one more question, Regina. I understand that you came across a fox, actually roadkill, as you were driving, and you were able to use that as inspiration for a piece. Tell us about it.
1: Well, I am currently working on my next piece, and I wanted it to be a golden eagle. And so during the research, it seemed like there were a lot of images of a golden eagle standing with a fox that he had just killed or had just killed. And I was thinking, man, that seems crazy, but it's very pervasive. There's a lot of them. So I was sitting there thinking about how I could set this up, and then it hit me. I'm like, oh my gosh, I have this fox. And I know that sounds crazy, but I do. And so I thought, hey, I've got this reference. Why not, you know, I picked him up because he just was beautiful, and it just seemed like such a shame. And I thought, what better way to go ahead and use him, and I've got the reference. And so my new piece is a golden eagle mantling the fox, and they're both on a piece of limestone. And unfortunately, I hate that he's dead, but I guess I am kind of giving him a little bit of life because I've used him a ton. So he lives on. So
0: yeah. Thank you so much, Regina.
1: That's so strange.
0: Merlin, how about you? Like, what are some of the situations or events in your life that you've come across that inspire your artwork?
2: Well, you know, throughout the ages, you know, I paint what I know, and primarily it's my growing up years. Uh-huh. When I lived among our people, you know, in our band and our area, when we still all practiced the traditions and we're close to the earth, and we were taught, and whenever I started doing artwork, the elders kind of got together when I was in high school, and they said, hey, we want to talk to that boy over there. He's got some talent. Come over here. He said, now, remember, you paint what you know. Don't just paint anything. Some of those artists out there are just painting anything. They don't know what they're painting about. You paint what you know. Always remember, paint what you know. Whatever you paint, you better be able to explain it to the people what you're painting. And when you paint about our traditions, be sensitive. Be sensitive. Don't paint about our main traditions, but you can paint around them. And you can paint generalized, but don't tell them everything. So, you know, that was really important to keep that balance. It's hard to keep that balance because it's all connected to nature. Mm-hmm. So, you know, that's basically what I paint about. It's painting about traditions, my growing up years, a lot of the awkward things that occur whenever you're learning tradition. And there are awkward things in traditions when you're first learning. You'll do stuff the wrong way, and people go, hey, wait, get back here. Redo it. You do it this way. And they teach us. So it's kind of I'm kind of reflecting all the things I learned, you know, in a good way, in an awkward way, and that's basically what I paint about.
0: Yeah, a lifetime of knowledge is what you have and what you're able to share. Denise, what's it like now for people who are just coming up and becoming new artists? It just seems like with technology and social media, it seems like it's changed so much. What's your advice to somebody who wants to embark on an art career, and a native person?
2: First, stick with the foundations. Make sure that you have the basic skills, and you learn drawing.

It's 1 o'clock. Welcome to the Friday show here on WOJB Reserve. We are on the road today from the Portage in Cable, Wisconsin. You can find us Highway 63 and County Road M. We got a small crowd right now, but we can fill this place if you come on down to the Portage today. We are live here on the Friday show until 5 o'clock, including the 420 Lounge. So we'd like to hear you all come out here. We've got great food on the menu. I smell pulled pork. I'm sure there's other things and two-for-one drinks, everything like that. So we are having our, thank God, it's Funkin' Friday Dance Party here at the Portage in Cable, Wisconsin. So come on down and join us.

That's Rufus Thomas here in the Friday show on WOJB. Do the push and pull from 1971, the Capitals before that, and Cool Jerk. Shirley Ellis leading off our afternoon here from the Portage in Cable, Wisconsin with Soul Time. It's the Friday show. 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Come on down and join us. It's a dance party. We want to get people out here on the dance floor and shaking it all up. So everyone's eating right now, so they're going to have to finish their meals and then work off all those calories there on the dance floor. Again, thanks for coming out to the Portage today. Thanks for listening at home. And if you're at home and if you're within striking distance, why don't you come on down and join us here at the Portage.

We have music up next from Edwin Starr. This is Agent 00 Soul here on the Friday show on WOJ.

It's the Friday show live here at the Portage. This is WOJB Reserve. We are Community Power Radio from the Couturier. And we're getting more people rolling in. The fashionably late are coming in, and they've got to get on that dance floor pretty soon and start dancing. I'm Jeff. I'm with you till 5 o'clock here at the Portage. Come on down. There's pulled pork. There's half-price drinks. And there's also some WOJB swag they're going to be giving away as well. So hope to see you come down here to the Portage. Friday show on the road. 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Call Sandy after 9 a.m. at 715-699-2465. Also on Facebook at the People's Free Store. I'd like to thank the folks here at the Portage, John and Angie and Kennedy, Mixmaster behind the bar there, for putting this on for us. So give them a hand. Thank you so much. We really appreciate y'all doing this. This is a dry run. This is the first time we've done this. And so we're going to work out some bugs. I was hearing some audio quirks there. I wasn't hearing what I wanted to hear. So we'll figure things out. But you are listening to WOJB Reserve. Let's go back here on the Friday show. Music from Shorty Long here on WOJB.

We're live at the Portage in Cable, Wisconsin, WOJB on the road. And again, thanks to everybody here at the Portage. John is helping us out with some sound issues right now. Kennedy is doing the mix mastering behind there, and Angie is overseeing it all as well. And we are growing. We are growing as a crowd here, and we still don't have any dancers, but that's going to change soon, I hope. I'm Jeff. I'm with you till 5 o'clock here on the Friday show. Marvin and Tammy there, and Ain't No Mountain High Enough. The Supremes from 1964. We heard Come See About Me. Frank Wilson in there as well. Do I Love You? Indeed I Do. 1965. And also from 65, music from Stevie Wonder. Uptight, Everything's All Right. Shorty Long, There's a Function at the Junction, and it's the Friday show here on WOJB. Thanks for coming out. We're still working on sound issues, but everybody's having a good time with their food and their refreshments. Hope everybody comes out and fills the dance floor this afternoon. It's the, thank God, it's Funkin' Friday Dance Party live here at the Portage. 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Let's continue with some Wilson Pickett. We got Funky Broadway here on WOJB.

Thank God it's Funkin' Friday here on WOJB. We're live at the Portage in Cable. I'm Jeff with you till the 5 o'clock hour. We want you to come on down to the Portage and do some dancing. There's also two-for-one drinks. There's food specials. So come on down and partake and meet us. And we've got some WOJB swag here as well for giveaways. This is a place to be this Friday afternoon, the Portage in Cable. And again, thanks to John for helping out with our sound issues. We're going full bore again. Also, Angie back there behind the bar, Kennedy behind the bar, and everybody is pitching in. And there's Raleigh over there by the bar. He's at the bar, not behind the bar. He's making them work more, I think. It is the Friday show here on WOJB. 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The Pointer Sisters taking us into the 2 o'clock hour.

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That is Gene Wells from 1969. What have I got to lose here on WOJB? It's the Friday show on the road. Thank God it's Funkin' Friday Dance Party here at the Portage in Cable, Wisconsin. We also heard in that set from the Detroit Emeralds, 1972, Feel the Need in Me, and the Staple Singers leading off our 2 o'clock hour with Heavy Makes You Happy. Shana Boom Boom, yeah. I'm Jeff. I'm with you till 5 o'clock. Come on down to the Portage today. It's a dance party here on WOJB. This is WOJB on the road here at the Portage. And support for programming here on WOJB comes from the Portage. It's the biggest little bar in the North Woods. Highway 63 and County Road M in Cable. They're serving whiskeys, craft cocktails, draft beers, and homemade food with live music, open mic nights, and trivia. WOJB's Friday show today is on the road live at the Portage until 5 o'clock. And then tomorrow it's the Sunsplash Festival featuring the International Reggae All-Stars Band with Jamaican Jerk Barbecue and Rum and Cigar Tastings, theportage.com or 715-798-4000 for more information. The Friday show here on WOJB and live at the Portage continues with Martha and the Vandellas.

Thank God it's fucking Friday. It's the Friday Show live here at the Portage on WOJB Reserve. We're broadcasting from La Couture.

Edda James, tell mama here on WOJB. Thank you, dancers. We need more of you. It's the Friday show on the road at the Portage here on WOJB Reserve. We're broadcasting from Le Coup d'Oreille. We are in Cable, Wisconsin at the Portage, Highway 63 and County Road M. There's plenty of room. There's a nice dance floor, and they're serving up some good vittles here at the Portage. So take advantage of it. Come out and have yourself an afternoon here with us at the Portage. It's WOJB on the road. This is a part of our new venture being helped along by the Ashland and Bayfield County's 100 Who Care organization. They're helping us get this thing on the road. So why don't you join us? Let's make this a big party here at the Portage. And they're also, as they're serving us, they're also getting ready for the big Sunsplash Festival tomorrow, starting at 3 o'clock. There's live music. I've got some information here real quick. It's the highly acclaimed international reggae all-stars band fronted by Kingston, Jamaica native Linval Golden Voice Jackson. That is tomorrow, August 15th, starting at 3 o'clock. There'll be jerk barbecue, live reggae, and rum tasting and cigars. That sounds like the place to be tomorrow here at the Portage. So again, come on out and join us. Today is free. All you got to do is buy drinks and food, and you can dance your pants off here at the Portage. 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Another WOJB on the road event coming up we'd like to let you know about is September 5th. It's going to be happening at the Potter's Shed in Shell Lake, Wisconsin. We're presenting Keith Sekola and Gary Farmer live in concert. Anishinaabe songwriter and musician Keith Sekola and Cayuga First Nations actor, director, and musician Gary Farmer together in concert. Saturday, September 5th at the Potter's Shed, 260 Industrial Boulevard in Shell Lake. Showtime is 7. Doors at 5:30. Admission is $25. You can reserve your place right now at wojb.org. And Keith Sekola and Gary Farmer are joined by special guests Rich Matson and Jermaine Gemberling. They're from the North Stars up on the North Shore of Minnesota, and they're hailed as the Johnny and June of Northern Minnesota. That's all coming up on September 5th. Again, get your tickets at wojb.org. It's the Friday show on the road, live from the Portage in Cable today. Johnny Taylor up next. Who's Making Love on WOJB?

Dynasty. Those are the Womack sisters. Those are Sam Cooke's granddaughters, Bobby Womack's nieces, and they record for the Daptone label in Bushwick, New York, in Brooklyn, and carrying on the work. And that was their from their debut album, a track called If I Let You. Here on the Friday show, you're listening to WOJB Reserve, also from the Daptone folks. That was Sharon Jones and the Dap Kings, When I Come Home. The Soul Children before that, Hearsay, and Johnny Taylor, Who's Making Love to Your Old Lady, here on WOJB. I'm Jeff. We are live at the Portage in Cable, Wisconsin. In 63 and Highway M. We had some dancers. We'll have some more dancers, I hope, and more folks coming in to enjoy this beautiful afternoon. They got the doors wide open. The breeze is coming through, and we're also annoying the neighbors with our music, so maybe they'll call the cops. I don't know. All right, it's the Friday show live on the road here at WOJB. 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Let's get the music continuing here live from the Portage. We are WOJB on the road. We have Lynn Collins, Do Your Thing, here on WOJB.

music from New Birth here on WOJB. I can understand it. Can you? All right. Lynn Collins before that with Do Your Thing here on the Friday show. We are on the road at the Portage here in Cable, Wisconsin. I'm Jeffrey Jones with you till 5 o'clock today. 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I'm Jeff with you till 5 o'clock. Coming up during the 4 o'clock hour, it's the 420 Lounge for the enhanced listening experience. We got some great stuff lined up for the 420 Lounge, including we have some James Brown. We've got the Fifth Dimension, Archie Bell and the Drells, and Friends of Distinction. It's all coming in the 4 o'clock hour. Hope you're going to be coming out here in the next couple of hours and joining us here live at the Portage with the Friday show on the road. Let us continue with Rufus featuring Chaka Khan. Stop on by here on WOJB.

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Thank you, dancers. It's the Friday show live from the Portage here on WOJB Reserve. We are broadcasting from Le Coup d'Oreille, streaming at WOJB.org. Come on down and join us here at the Portage. It's a dance party. Let's keep her going with some Sly and the Family Stone.

Man, that bass sounds good. Do it again. But I think it needs a little bit of drumming.

It's the Friday show on the road here at the Portage, Campbell, Wisconsin. Highway 63 and County Road M. I'm Jeff, and thank you, everybody, for being here at the Portage. And if you're not here at the Portage, you should be here. You don't have to dance to the funk. You can run through the sprinklers or play cornhole, but just come on out and join the party. This is a great, great day here at the Portage, and I want to thank everybody. I want to thank all those dancers as well. And they're taking a breather. They're taking oxygen and some electrolytes, and they'll be back on the floor, though, with the dancing. So, again, thanks, everybody, for coming out. Of course, that was James Brown and the JBs. We had Bobby Bird and the JBs before that. I Know You Got Soul, Sunny Night, and the Lakers out of the Twin Cities. Get Up and Dance. And we heard Sly and the Family Stone, I Want to Take You Higher. This is the Friday show. This is community-powered rock, rhythm, and soul for your Friday afternoon. We want to see you here at the party, so come on down. 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Information at 715-638-5102 so you can say, I care, I carry Narcan. The Friday show here at the Portage continues with Betty Davis, FUNK Funk, here on WOJB.

That's Bootsy, baby. Bootsy's rubber band stretching out here in the Friday show, WOJB Reserve, Wisconsin. We're broadcasting live from the Portage here in Cable, Wisconsin. Thanks for coming out, everybody. We need to get more people on the dance floor. I don't know why people weren't dancing to that one. Maybe you're like still trying to get some more electrolytes and whatnot and hydrating. So again, thank you so much for being here. We also had Bette Davis in that set, too, with F-U-N-K Funk. This is the Friday show. It's community-powered radio from Lacuna Ray, live here at the Portage. 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Now, usually, you know, I'm doing this in a booth. No one's watching me. I'm up here, people are looking at me, and it makes me nervous, but it's great to do this live. It's like out of my comfort zone, so again, thanks for coming out and doing this. Doing this in a booth, you never know what you're wearing. Sometimes I was doing it on my couch in my living room, so you're lucky I'm wearing pants here for the Friday show. We have music coming up from the Gap Band, also some Cameo and Brick. Right now, it is the Daz Band, Let It Whip, here on WOJB. Woo!

Cameo. Word up here on the Friday show, live at the Portage in Cable, Highway 63 and County Road M. Still time to join the party here at the Portage. Get more people on the dance floor, having some of them good vittles and some two-for-one drinks here in Cable, Wisconsin. We're having a good time here on the Friday show. We're Friday show on the road today, and normally don't do this out in public. I'm usually in a little booth. Nobody really sees me except through a little window, so this is great to have people hanging out and partying while we're playing the funk music. Thank God it's Funkin' Friday Dance Party here at the Portage. Let's continue with some Brick. Ain't Gonna Hurt Nobody here on WOJB Reserve.

Aretha here on the Friday show at the Portage in Cable, Wisconsin. Hey, dancers, thank you so much. Looking good out there. Also, we heard from, who was that? That was Wilson Pickett and In the Midnight Hour. We had some Eddie Floyd in there as well, Knock on Wood, and Hard to Handle from Otis Redding. We're coming up on the 420 Lounge for the enhanced listening experience here on the Friday show. And looking forward to some Fifth Dimension, some Archie Bell and the Drells, Friends of Distinction, the Meters, the Temptations, and some James Brown as well. That's all coming up in the 420 Lounge, so stick around for that if you will. 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Come on out and dance and have some good times. We have some staple singers to continue. I'll take you there here on WOJB.

It's the Friday show here live at the Portage. Thanks, dancers. Looking good out there. We are heading into the 420 Lounge for the enhanced listening experience here on WOJB and 420 support from Twin Flame, Hayward's original head shop on Main Street downtown, locally owned since 2014. 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We're going in with some fifth dimension Stone Soul Picnic.

0: 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And that ain't right.
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Live here from the Portage here in Cable, Wisconsin. Thank you for coming out and dancing, joining us here in the party. Thank God it's Funkin' Friday, huh? All right. Music from the Temptations there. Also, the Meters with Sissy Strut. We heard from the Friends of Distinction with Grazing in the Grass. Archie Bell and the Drells giving us Tighten Up. And the Fifth Dimension bringing us in with Stoned Soul Picnic. 420 support provided by the Whistle Punk Craft Beer and Coffee Bar. 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Coming up at 5 o'clock, stay tuned for Science Friday from NPR at 6 o'clock, As It Happens from the CBC. Up next, we've got some James Brown. This goes out to Big K. This is The Payback here in the 420 Lounge for the enhanced listening experience.

0: A good evening. 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There is nothing wrong. We have taken control as to bring you this special show. We will return to you as soon as you are grooving. 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
1: 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So kick back, dig, while we do it to you in your eardrum.

WNK, y'all. Now, this is what I want y'all to do. If you got faults, defects, or shortcomings, you know, like arthritis, rheumatism, or migraines, whatever part of your body it is, I want you to lay it on your radio. 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Funk not only moves, it can remove. Dig? The desired effect is what you get when you improve your interplanetary functioning.

Yeah. I dig. Let me put my sunglasses on. That's the law around here. You got to wear your sunglasses so you can feel cool. Gangsta lean. Y'all should dig my sun rooftop. Well, all right. Hey, I was digging on y'all funk for a while. Sound like it got a 3 on it, though, to me. And I was down south and I heard some funk with some main ingredients like Doobie Brothers, Blue Magic, David Bowie. It was cool. But can you imagine Doobie in your funk? Ho! W-E-F-U-N-K. We funk.

0: thank you so much for joining us here in the Portage as we say goodbye to our radio audience here on WOJB Reserve. Stay tuned on the radio. It's going to be Science Friday from NPR, 6 o'clock, as it happens from the CBC. And then music again, starting at 7, taking you all the way to midnight. Thank you to all of the great folks here at the Portage for being such wonderful hosts. And thank you all for coming out and dancing and having a good time. Thank God it's Funkin' Friday Dance Party here at the Portage. We're going to do this again, huh? All right, coming up on 5 o'clock, you're listening to 88.9 FM WOJB Reserve. We are community-powered radio from La Coup d'Arrée. The time is 5 o'clock as we sign off with the radio audience. I can still...
1: What are the hydrodynamics of insect pee? And other questions from a scientist determined to follow his curiosity. I'm Flora Lichtman, and this is Science Friday. Physics of sheepdog herding, $1 hearing aids, and squid robots have in common. A lab organized around answering interesting questions, not academic disciplines.
2: Somebody, I think, jokingly asked, well, who gives you permission to do whatever the heck you want? I said, well, nobody. You don't need permission. I give myself permission.
1: Plus, human childbirth is often hard and painful. Just ask any one of us who's been through it. But for some of our primate relatives, it's even more extreme. And how to address vaccine hesitancy from an immunologist who grew up anti-vax. Don't go away. That's after this.
3: Live from NPR News in Washington, I'm Ryland Barton. Luigi Mangione is expected to spend decades behind bars after pleading guilty today to federal stalking charges linked to the death of insurance executive Brian Thompson. The big question now is whether Mangione will face another murder trial next month in state court. NPR's Brian Mann reports.
4: Speaking in court with Thompson's family watching, Mangione admitted making his own gun with a 3D printer and shooting Thompson. I knew what I was doing, Mangione said. Federal prosecutors sent a letter to the court suggesting a prison term of at least 24 years. Sentencing will happen in December. Mangione's legal team has already filed a motion to have separate murder charges in state court tossed out. His lead attorney, Karen Friedman Agnifilo, spoke to reporters.
5: It was a single tragic event, yet he's being prosecuted twice for the same conduct.
4: But in a statement, the Manhattan District Attorney's Office said they plan to move forward with Mangione's state trial scheduled to begin September 8th. Brian Mann, NPR News, New York.
3: President Trump is asking the Supreme Court to lift a block on construction for the White House ballroom. NPR's Carrie Johnson reports a lower court ordered the administration to stop the work.
6: Solicitor General John Sauer says the ongoing construction is vital for national security. In a new filing with the Supreme Court, Sauer says a single district judge should not be able to decide what's necessary to protect the president and staff at the White House. President Trump's taken a special interest in the renovations, which he says will include a highly secure ballroom and crucial national security features. His lawyers say the National Trust for Historic Preservation has not suffered any real injury. A divided federal appeals court panel ruled the issue is for Congress to decide and that the president is a temporary tenant, not the owner of the White House. Carrie Johnson, NPR News.
3: Federal regulators have opened a probe into so-called mention markets. As NPR's Bobby Allen reports, it's a type of prediction market betting allowing people to wager on the words spoken by the president, executives, and sportscasters during live and even sometimes pre-recorded events.
7: Mention markets have surged in popularity on sites like Kalshi and Polymarket, despite critics who say the markets are easy to rig. Now the Commodity Futures Trading Commission has opened a review of this type of betting as regulators determine if the markets are susceptible to manipulation. That's according to two sources with direct knowledge of the probe who were not authorized to speak publicly. In response, Kalshi has removed all mention markets for sports, where people were able to bet on whether a sportscaster would say things like MVP or jump shot or overtime. The new review follows the revelation that President Trump's teleprompter operator had been profiting off the president's words on Kalshi. Bobby Allen, NPR News.
3: Americans unexpectedly cut their spending in July by the biggest drop since May of last year. That raises doubts about consumers who kept spending and powering the economy despite rising daily expenses. This is NPR. Pakistan's Taliban, 5 years since regaining rising daily expenses. This is NPR. Afghanistan's Taliban rulers are marking 5 years since regaining power. Some Kabul residents feel safer, but urge leaders to focus on jobs and education. NPR's Joel Rose reports that's forcing drivers to slow down, and some don't like it.
8: Speed cameras have sprung up in hundreds of school zones across Florida. The program's backers say the goal is to make the streets safer for kids. But Ted Hollander, a lawyer at the Ticket Clinic, is not convinced.
9: We believe this is a money grab, and they just are not interested in the safety.
8: Say the goal. Is to make the streets safer for kids. But Ted Hollander, a lawyer at the Ticket Clinic, is not convinced.
9: We believe this is a money grab, and they just are not interested in the safety issue. They're just pretending that they are, but in reality, they just want to get the $100.
8: Florida recently joined the growing list of states that allow speed cameras, along with California, Minnesota, and Hawaii. They're now legal in more than 24 states and the District of Columbia. No one likes getting a speeding ticket, but safety advocates say there is clear evidence that these cameras work to make streets safer by forcing drivers to slow down. Joel Rose, NPR News.
3: Arizona State University has launched a new bachelor's degree in content creation. The new major has sparked considerable interest and scrutiny. The program includes courses in traditional communication and media studies, along with skills-based classes in podcasting, studio production, and on-camera presence. Experts note that while the creator economy is booming, most individual influencers don't see a huge payoff. You're listening to NPR News from Washington.
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0: This is Science Friday. I'm Flora Lichtman. Later in the hour, why is giving birth so hard? And what can we learn from other species? Plus, what are the hydrodynamics of insect pee? And other questions coming from a lab filled with scientists determined to follow their noses. But first, earlier this week, President Trump signed an executive order calling for a change to the childhood vaccination schedule. Specifically, he wants to separate the MMR vaccine, which protects against measles, mumps, and rubella, into three separate shots. There's no scientific research pointing to any benefit to these changes, and the order has sparked backlash from medical associations and drug manufacturers who make the vaccines. Meanwhile, this year, over 2,400 people have come down with measles in the U.S. That's more cases than we've seen in decades. With vaccine hesitancy and vaccine misinformation on the rise, I wanted to bring on someone with a unique perspective, Dr. Elizabeth Marnick. She wasn't vaccinated as a kid because her parents were concerned that vaccines could do harm. She grew up. She fell in love with science, she got vaccinated, and then went on to earn a PhD in immunology. And now she's the executive director of the Evidence Collective, a science communication organization which works on ways to deploy accurate health and science information to people online and beyond. Liz, thanks for being here.
1: Thank you so much for having me.
0: Liz, we just heard the tiniest thumbnail sketch version of your story, which I'm sure could be its own whole conversation or probably book, but how have your feelings around vaccine hesitancy changed over time, given your experience?
1: Yeah, so growing up, it was just something that I never second-guessed at all. I was raised to believe that

0: it's really hard to know what information is and is not accurate.
1: You said that you realized that scientists were awesome people, but that wasn't the narrative you were told. What was the narrative you heard growing up?
0: I was told that we couldn't trust scientists, that we couldn't trust the information that they were providing because they didn't have the same moral compass that I was raised to have. I was raised a very conservative evangelical Christian, so anyone that kind of contradicted the literal seven-day creationist view that I had were seen kind of as these people who were trying to corrupt us. So that was the narrative I went into college with, but then I actually started to meet real-life scientists. They were my professors, they became my friends, and I started to see that they were just moms and dads and sons and daughters and these amazing humans that didn't fit that narrative that I had been told.
1: How did you find your way to immunology? Was it related to your experience as a kid?
0: So I was in college and I had the immense privilege of being able to join an undergraduate research lab. And I fell in love with learning about all these intricate aspects of the immune system. So when I decided to go get my PhD, I knew that I likely wanted it to involve immunology in some way. But I ultimately rotated through a bunch of different labs and tried a few different ones out to see which one I liked the best. And then I ultimately did join an immunology lab.
1: So Liz, from your personal experience, what do you think pro-vax people misunderstand about vaccine hesitancy?
0: I think there's a few things. One is I think we tend to paint everyone with the same brush. So we have this one narrative that everyone who doesn't vaccinate their kids or has questions about vaccine is anti-vaccine. When in reality, most people are on a spectrum. One is, if we look at the data, the majority of people in the United States still support vaccination. We do see increasing rates of hesitancy, but the reasons driving those hesitancies are going to be different in every case, and not everyone is going to have the same reasons behind that ultimate decision.
1: I mean, do you think of this as like an information war that must be won? Is that the framework that you have for this?
0: I don't think it's just information. I think it also is trust and relationships. And I think that's another big point. Facts aren't enough to change minds. And we form our beliefs and our things that we believe are true based on our identity, the community in which we belong to, the types of information we have access to. And not everyone has the same information access that we do. So in reality, I don't think it's just information. I think information is a part of it, but I also think it's building infrastructures to meet people where they are, build relationships, and then deliver information.
1: Yeah, I mean, you know, I think often we hear this line that, you know, people's trusted source is their family physician. Is that still true? Who are people's trusted sources today?
0: That is still true for the people who can access, you know, a trusted family physician or a trusted provider. There definitely is still data that shows people trust their own personal medical providers. But also we're living in an era where that is harder for people to do. I live in rural Maine and the wait list for getting a primary care provider can be over a year long. So it's not like everyone has easy access to that person. So now we see that people go to a lot of sources and they trust a lot of different places. Sometimes it's news. Sometimes it's a local social media influencer or a random social media influencer who maybe isn't even in their community that they trust. So nowadays it's really fragmented. People are getting information from all sorts of places and kind of forming their own beliefs about that information based on their own, you know, perspective and lived experience.
1: What kind of work are you doing at the Evidence Collective on this issue?
0: So we at the Evidence Collective are a group of scientists and clinicians and public health leaders who also communicate science on social media, because for better or for worse, social media is one of the places in which people go to access information. I wish it wasn't that, because we know that social media algorithms are skewed. So we work to help get evidence-based information out on social media, but not just from scientists. We're also trying to build collaborations with mom influencers and faith leaders so that they can feel empowered to talk about science and public health topics in ways that will resonate and reach their communities, where somebody may not want to listen to me as a scientist.
1: Are you working or training other scientists and clinicians?
0: Yeah, one of the things I've been doing a lot of is trying to help scientists and

0: clinicians and members of the public who care start using more storytelling in their conversations and communications with the public, because it's a much more effective way of ultimately helping people receive the information you're trying to deliver. We tend to default to just giving people a bunch of facts and assuming that that will be enough, because we really love facts and we love those information. So I've been doing a lot of work to try to remind the people who care about science that weaving stories and narratives while you're giving those facts is going to make them much more impactful long-term than just giving them a bunch of data about why the MMR vaccine is important.
1: What about the science community? How has your scientific community responded to, you know, some of the writing that you've done on your own story and your thoughts on vaccine hesitancy?
0: I will say that it tends to be pretty mixed. I wrote a guest essay for the New York Times about my experience, and I got a lot of great messages, but I also got a lot of angry messages, and I got more angry messages from people on my side, so pro-science people. And a big pushback I got is I talk a lot about the importance of empathy and storytelling in communication with parents who have questions around vaccines. And a lot of people were saying that empathy is permission for bad behavior, that by saying I should be empathetic to people who have these beliefs, that I was essentially excusing their behavior and saying it was okay. And that's not true. I think people forget that you can hold multiple things at once, and you can, you know, firmly say that the benefits of vaccines outweigh their risks, and that if you choose not to vaccinate your kid, they can't go to public school because there's a school immunization requirement. But you can also be empathetic for how hard it might be for that parent to navigate the information ecosystem and try to make the best decision they can for their kid. And both of these things can happen at the same time.
1: So how do you center empathy in your conversations with people or in the work that you're doing online?
0: Yeah. So when I'm talking to parents, whether it be in person or, you know, on an online conversation, I always remember that at the end of the day, every single parent that I've talked to, without exception, has been trying to make the best decision for their kids that they could, because they want their kid to be healthy and happy and live a long life. And I really have a lot of empathy for how hard it is in today's information ecosystem to tease out what information is true from what information is not true. It's very obvious to people with a science background, but it isn't obvious to a mom who's scrolling Instagram in the middle of the night while feeding her newborn and sees all these scary stories about potential, you know, things that vaccines could do that we know are not true, but are really compelling to that mom. I really lean heavily on that, is like remembering that at the end of the day, parents are trying to make the best decision they can and being compassionate for how hard that is.
1: You know, I get this question a lot. Like, if you wanted to have a conversation with someone who sees it differently from you around vaccines, you know, should you have it and how do you do it and what should you keep in mind?
0: Yeah, so I think, yes, it's always worth trying to have a conversation with somebody, but I think you need to remember that it may not always be successful in the way that you hope. So I never go into a conversation with the intention of changing somebody's mind in that moment. I go into a conversation hoping that I plant some seeds and make them feel safe enough to come back to me with questions in the future. And I like to remind people that this is work that takes time, which is, you know, very frustrating, particularly when we have measles outbreaks like we're having right now. But we have to remember that beliefs and values and all of those things are tied a lot to these prior experiences that we have, and you're not going to change somebody's mind necessarily in a 5-minute conversation. I like to remind people that it took me 3.5 years to finally feel comfortable to go get vaccinated after starting college, and that it takes a long time to ultimately get.
1: Liz, thank you so much for being here.
0: Thank you so much for having me.
1: Dr. Elizabeth Marnick is an immunologist and the executive director of the Evidence Collective. We have to take a quick break, but don't go anywhere because we've got lots more when we come back.

0: This is Science Friday. I'm producer Kathleen Davis. These days, there are more than 7,000 different languages used across the globe. But what we see and hear now is just a fraction of what once existed. In a new study, researchers homed in on what they call the golden age of language, aka when linguistic diversity reached its peak. They suggest that this was somewhere between 1 and 3,000 years ago, and that people may have used up to 10 times as many languages as today. Why were there so many more languages then, and what happened to them? Here to discuss is study co-author Dr. Damian Blasi, who studies the diversity and evolution of languages at the Catalan Institute for Advanced Research and Study. Damian, welcome to Science Friday. Thank you for being here.
1: Thank you so much, Kathleen, for having me here.
0: Tell me about this golden age of language. What makes it golden?
1: Well, essentially the sheer size, which came as a surprise. The main motivation of the study was to essentially come up with an estimate on the total number of languages over the last 12,000 years. And unexpectedly, we found that between, as you said, 1 to 3,000 years ago, there was a huge surge in the total number of languages in such a way that we're talking about anything between 20 to over 70,000 languages at the same time in the Earth.
0: I mean, there's a big difference between 20,000 and 75,000. How did you make this estimate?
1: Absolutely. The reason for the uncertainty has to do with the generality of our assumptions. If you think about what we are trying to model, we are trying to model social processes, migration, human organization at a large scale for a long period of time. So there were essentially two assumptions. The first one had to do with the fact that before agriculture, before pastoralism, before we aggregated into large-scale social organizations, there was a limit to the number of people you could coordinate in a single group. So when we were hunter-gatherers and foragers, we're talking about 800 to 1,000 individuals. And as I was saying, agriculture, pastoralism, before all of these technologies took place, the number of different human populations around the world was rather connected to the total number of languages. So that's the first component of our inference. The second part, which is what allows us to detect this golden age of language diversity, have to do with the assumption that over the last 12,000 years, the rate of growth of languages has been smaller than the growth of humans. There is a large number of technologies that have made humans to survive for longer, to reproduce more, to inhabit essentially every corner around the world. But at the same time, those very technologies allow you to control a larger number of people in the same population. So both factors result in humans exploding and the number of languages growing, but still below the rate of humans.
0: Does it make your head hurt to imagine that there were like 10 times more languages back then as there were now?
1: That's exactly my first reaction. It was like, oh gosh, like because the current discourse is that, you know, we have to put our act together soon, right now, right? Because there's a lot of languages in danger and we lose the possibility of having a better insight on what makes language language. But then on a second reflection, I think there is something about this study that is very liberating because what we get to see is just a small fraction of what existed until very recently. So in that respect, I think this is a gush of fresh air because there is a lot of new unknowns that come with this finding.
0: Yeah. I mean, tell me a little bit more about why these languages started to disappear.
1: So our insights in that direction come from the timing of this event. And the question is, what could have happened 3,000 years ago that might have resulted in this drastic reduction in the number of languages? And at that time, you see the rise of the Iron Age in the old world. And there were a number of new technologies, like, for instance, the plow and weapons made of iron. At the same time, there was a rapid development of the domestication of horses, all of which resulted in certain human groups becoming much more powerful when it comes to military prowess, social organization, and essentially how much territory they could control. So we think that might have happened is that these early Iron Age empires, they started to spread. they start to have to gain influence well beyond the initial population, and that could have resulted in a number of situations. One possibility, which is unfortunately very common in history, is that of genocide, right? Another possibility is that there was a cultural draw that made groups essentially to switch identities and to give up their cultural identities and languages. It could have been the case that as these groups started to exploit agriculture more intensively, then hunter-gatherer groups were pushed into regions that were less productive, less fertile, and either their chances of perishing increased dramatically, or they have to band with other groups in order to survive. So any of those causes and any combination of those could have been responsible for the rapid decrease.
0: Mm-hmm. Are we still losing languages now?
1: Absolutely. I would say that the consensus might be between 3 to 4 languages a year go dormant. Dormant meaning they don't have any active users. Nowadays, scholars prefer the term dormant over dead language because it is a chance of reviving the language. One thing that people find puzzling is that some of the most important predictors of language endangerment today have to do with the presence of formal schooling and the presence of paved roads. You know, of course, upon reflection, this makes sense, right? Formal schooling as a device to introduce large-scale national languages into populations, and paved roads facilitate people moving from rural to urban setups. And when that happens, sometimes they give up their languages.
0: Yeah. How has studying languages changed how you see the world?
1: We know surprisingly little about language. And we think that we know a language, right? It's intuitive. The moment you gain consciousness, language is with you, and there is this deep familiarity with language that we all feel. You know, I keep thinking about in which ways we could have communicated in the past or we could communicate in the future. Is language as we know it just a byproduct of our time and era? And how far can we go? So to me, the question of language, the plasticity of language and the perimeter of languages is one that speaks directly to the very condition of what it means to be human.
0: Dr. Damian Blasi is a scientist studying languages at the Catalan Institute for Advanced Research and Study. Damian, thank you so much for joining me.
1: Thank you so much, Kathleen.
2: Childbirth is often difficult and painful. Just ask anyone who's been through it. That is not news, but why is it that way? And is our experience unusual compared to our primate relatives? That's what my next guest studies, and in her new research paper, she reports that we aren't alone when it comes to extreme, even dangerous childbirth. Some other species bear it too. Here to chat is Dr. Leah Betsy, anthropologist at the University College London. Leah, welcome to Science Friday.
3: Pleased to be here.
2: So, why is human childbirth so hard? Is it a geometry problem?
3: That's the interpretation, the running interpretation, that we have a very difficult situation just because of the way we evolved. So we are bipedal, we walk on two legs, and that meant that our pelvis had to adapt to it and change in shape and size, and we ended up with quite a compact little space for the baby to be born. However, at the same time, we had this very big brain that evolved that is massively larger than the ones of other primates. So we ended up in this unusual situation of having to fit a particularly large brain out of a particularly small pelvis. And that's a history that has been told for, at least since 1960, when the term obstetrical dilemma was invented just for us.
2: The obstetrical dilemma.
3: Yes.
2: How does that compare to other species? Where are we on the spectrum?
3: That's exactly the question. So in the past, we were compared with other big apes, like the chimpanzees, also gorillas and orangutans. And they're all quite big apes, and they have relatively small babies. In their pelvis, the baby can go through quite easily. So it looked like we were the very unlucky one. But in this study that we have done, we found that in other small primates, in some primates, the situation is so much worse. So there are these little monkeys called squirrel monkeys. They're about half a kilo, more or less, and they give birth to pretty big babies. And when the baby's head has to go through the pelvis, the baby's head is actually double the size of the space available in the pelvis. So it looks like it totally is impossible to fit the baby's head through the pelvis. However, clearly they manage because they do give birth regularly. So what seems to be happening there is that the maternal pelvis totally dislocate. The three bones that form the pelvis completely separate during birth in order to allow this huge head of a baby to go through, which of course doesn't happen in humans. We cannot dislocate our bones.
2: Wow. Okay. So in these squirrel monkeys, the baby's head is double the size of the pelvis?
3: Yes, and they are not alone. There are other primates that have such an impossible situation. So in perspective, our births should on paper be relatively easy.
2: Do we know if childbirths are painful for other primates? Can we know?
3: That's the question. It's so hard because women tend to vocalize, to make noises quite a lot. Other primates do not do that. We don't know why. Maybe it's because living in the wild with the predators nearby, vocalizing is not a good idea. However, I've had to watch quite a few videos of primates giving birth, and you can see the tension in the body every time there is a contraction. So I can only assume that it is a difficult and painful experience. What we know, though, it's shorter than for humans.
2: What? Okay, here's my question for you. Why would childbirth be painful and hard? I mean, I'm speaking from experience too, but evolutionarily, this seems like a bad idea.
3: I totally hear you. And also speaking from experience, it was not fun at all. And it also is quite dangerous. I mean, now we have cesarean sections and hospital care and also the epidural, if we want to. But in the past, none of this was available, so you can expect that maternal mortality and infant death as well was quite higher than it was today, and we have records of that. So it was painful and difficult and dangerous. Why is that the case? So the obstetrical dilemma that we talked about, the big hypothesis from the 60s, was all about how big was the baby's head in respect to the maternal pelvis, but now we know that actually we don't have it as badly as other primates. So it might be also that we have very fat babies. I mean, honestly, our babies just deposit huge amounts of fat. No, that's not the case in other primates. So there was a study recently that said that if you imagine that it's a good thing to have a big baby, because the bigger the baby, the easier it is for the baby to survive after birth. So we have a pressure evolutionarily to have big babies. At the same time, we have a relatively compact pelvis to be able to walk on two legs. In this situation, in which you have two opposing needs, what you can expect in nature, based on normal evolutionary theory, is that there will be some deaths, effectively, because we are combining two opposing needs.
2: What adaptations do humans have for giving birth? I mean, like, should we think of adaptations around support systems, like midwives?
3: Well, exactly. So we are stuck in this situation of having a difficult birth, but evolutionarily, some of the ways in which we adapted is cultural. In other primates, you don't have midwives. Usually the mother gives birth on her own, sometimes in complete isolation, or even if she is in a group, she will not have direct support. So humans seems to have fairly universally evolved midwifery, and that seems to be fundamental. And one of the reasons why it might be so important for us is because our babies come through the birth canal and emerge facing backwards, so the back of the mother. So the mother herself cannot easily help the baby out by pulling the baby, because it will pull against the direction of the spine of the baby, because the baby is facing the other way. While in other primates, usually their babies come up come out looking the front of the mother, and the mother can help the baby out herself. So we cannot do that, hence probably we do have midwives. Now what is interesting is that in order to have midwives, you need to have quite complex cognition and a complex social system. So it is possible that our difficulties in giving birth might have been also a stimulus to evolve a more complex social system and more complex cognition and support for the mother.
2: That's fascinating. Did this work make you rethink any of your own preconceived notions about giving birth?
3: Yes. I mean, I thought we were in the worst possible situation, especially after personal experience. And now I do feel a twinge of regret and that I didn't know this beforehand. I went in more level-headed. I do feel pity for some of the other monkeys, I have to say. They can't even express how unhappy they are.
2: Is there a story? You looked at dozens of species. Is there a story, an extreme birth story, that really sticks out to you as one that you'll never forget?
3: Oh, gosh. I've seen so many videos. There is one photo that sticks in my mind of a gelada monkey mother giving birth, and the baby is facing out of the vagina with their face forward and looks at you as it emerges, which I find is absolutely hilarious, that the baby just comes through looking at the world. It's very, very different from what we have. But yes, there are other stories that are more complex. For example, I cannot imagine how terrifying must be for a mother to give birth up in the trees, as it happens in quite a few of the small monkeys that live quite high up from the ground. And they do give birth hanging from branches or sitting on branches. And in some cases, the baby falls and is only held up by the umbilical canal. So it's attached to the mother and the mother needs to fish it up. And I'm assuming there are unhappy stories there, but it must be absolutely terrifying.
2: Oh my goodness. Like a yo-yo, just like pulling it back up.
3: I wasn't going to say that, but yes, like a yo-yo probably. Yes.
2: Dr. Leah Betsy is an anthropologist at the University College London. Leah, thank you for joining me today.
3: Thank you for inviting me.
2: We've got to take a quick break, but don't go anywhere. We have got lots more when we come back. This is Science Friday from WNYC Studios.
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0: This is Science Friday. I'm Flora Lichtman. In a lab in the Rocky Mountains, you can find a group of scientists hard at work trying to find answers across biology, physics, and engineering, from the hydrodynamics of insect pee to the physics of sheepdog herding to designing robots that resemble squid and hearing aids that only cost a dollar. These questions may seem unrelated, but they're glued together by one scientist's philosophy about how science should run and how to make the most of the lab's time. Bioengineer Dr. Saad Bamla runs the Bamla Lab at the University of Colorado Boulder. Saad, welcome to the show.
1: Thank you, Flora. Happy to be here.
0: I want to give people a flavor of your work, so let's start with insect pee. Why did this particular question whet your appetite?
1: Where do I start? I was initially interested in how the sharpshooters actually suck the fluid out from the trees, the xylem fluid, and I thought it was a great fluid dynamics problem. And as I was watching this bug, I quickly realized it was constantly peeing like these most perfect spherical droplets. It's like the most beautiful pee in the world. And I was like, all right, what goes in must come out, and let's see what's this.
0: I guess it's on an all-liquid diet, right?
1: It's basically feeding on water, so it has to constantly feed and then constantly pee. I think as with most of the questions that we kind of go on these rabbit holes and adventures on, it wasn't clear to us. We were just kind of poking around, and we made some high-speed videos, and I wanted to understand how it was flicking these droplets. And the initial thought would be that it would be kind of the simple study. And this is where it got interesting, because one of the PhD students, one of my first PhD students in the lab, Elio Chilita, when he was analyzing the data, he kept telling me that the droplet was moving in air faster than the stylus, which is the kind of object that was kicking the droplet. And I just didn't believe it, because it didn't make sense. If you threw a baseball and in air you measured the speed of the baseball as 100 miles an hour, but if your finger that was flinging this baseball moved only at 50 miles an hour, it just wouldn't make sense. Where would that extra speed come from? And that was the puzzle.
0: What'd you find out?
1: After figuring out that we were indeed recording everything correctly and there was no mistakes in our MATLAB scripts as we were analyzing any factors missing, we realized that unlike a baseball, which is rigid, the droplet is squishy, and the surface tension was acting like a spring and storing energy, and this bug was timing it such that additional energy was stored in the deformation of the drops, and it was giving it a boost, and we called it super propulsion. And I think that made it even more interesting, because it gave us a principle out of it that we could now use in engineering systems, and that was so satisfying, but it wasn't planned at all.
0: But why do insects need super propulsive pee?
1: So it's because it's feeding on xylem sap. So after photosynthesis, it's rich in sugars. And so these bugs, these sharpshooters, are feeding on the xylem, which is a very frugal diet. It's as if you and I would just survive on diet soda all the time. We would have to drink a lot, and we'd have to conserve our energy to do all the other things a living system does, mating, moving around, flying. And so if they can save energy in any aspect, especially one that they're doing over and over and over again. So if you watch this bug, it's constantly peeing like this. It's going on. So during super propulsion, what it allows it to do is save a little bit of energy, because it's storing energy in the surface tension, the droplet, so it gets some kick for free and it can fling it away farther. Otherwise, those droplets, if they don't go as fast and as far, will contaminate either the organism itself or its friends, which are all feeding together, and collect in a pool. And biologists and ecologists hypothesize that it could attract predators.
0: Fascinating. I mean, so this is one example of one study, but you study so many things. When we met recently, you were telling me about research about music, yeah, which feels, you know, completely unrelated, and I know that's in early stages, but what's the question you're tackling?
1: I think with all of these things, it's a sometimes I feel like Alice in Wonderland. We're basically taking kind of this meandering walk and, you know, smelling a flower here, observing a patch of moss somewhere else. And the goal always is we're keen. Kind of, I feel like I have the superpower with my glasses. I can look at a system and try to uncover some of nature's secrets, some principles. In any case, so the music is one stop in this journey where a phenomenal postdoctoral researcher in the group, Dr. Luis Gonzalez, basically asked this question, is if you listen to Mozart's symphony or any piece of music and you listen to it as it's intended, it sounds melodious, harmonious, but what if you played it backward? It just sounds off. And so why does it sound off when you play it backward? And so encoded in there is the arrow of time. And so we're starting to ask, from the laws of thermodynamics, can we ask, how is time encoded in pieces of this music?
0: How is time encoded? It's such a deep question, and it's an astrophysicist, right, who's taking this on?
1: That's right. And so we're so well-suited in 2026 to attack a problem like this, just because we have access to tens of thousands of pieces of music going back almost six centuries, from Gregorian chants to classical pieces, to Beatles and Star Wars theme music, and, you know, more contemporary pieces of music, including jazz. And we can ask, why do different composers, why do different Western music genres have different tonalities, and analyze it through kind of this lens of statistical physics or thermodynamics. And we are asking if we can kind of extract a law of this cultural artifact, which is music. Is Western music similar like Indian music or Iranian music or, you know, Chinese music? And how did we all come to share? How do we all figure out that we can all listen to certain types of beats and certain intervals, and there is something in our neurons that helps us appreciate music in a certain way? What is that basis? What is that neural thing? And is it different if I'm trained in Western music versus if I'm trained in Persian music? And so the problem is these things are so subjective, and we're trying to quantify it and find some variables that give us an imperfect yet a hook and a grip onto this problem that satisfies us a little bit.
0: This Alice in Wonderland approach to science, you know, working across many disciplines, stopping to smell the flowers when you feel like it, isn't the norm. It's not exactly the traditional path, or maybe even so encouraged. Do you ever get side eye?
1: I get a lot of side eye, and I don't know whether it's, I think somebody I think jokingly asked, well, who gives you permission to do whatever the heck you want? I said, well, nobody. You don't need permission. I give myself permission. And often I find, as humans, as scientists, it's not as if there are rules to tell us how we should be. I think some of it is self-inflicted, self-imposed. I remember a mentor, I think a well-meaning mentor, because I'm trained as a chemical engineer, they said, Saad, you should study these classical chemical engineering topics of fluid mechanics and colloidal matter and soft matter, so then you can get tenure over 5 years. If you go and study in the Amazon these spiders, you're not going to get tenure. And I, even though I was young, I kind of knew that taking risks and kind of finding your taste of science and finding kind of what smells right to you, it's a muscle. It's not, it cannot be dormant for 5 years. It's like going to the gym. And even though if you go to the gym and the next day, it's not as if you can see yourself stronger, but you nonetheless keep going to the gym. You have to do it repeatedly over and over again. And it's a muscle, risk taking and finding new ways of looking at things.

0: You can't just wait for tenure to do it. And I observed, I think, some of these well-meaning mentors, after they got tenure, I think they continued doing what they were doing. And I think it's a little bit of loss for science and the next generation, because they perhaps censored themselves. And I feel that we have a short life, and I'm very fortunate to have been given the gift to kind of explore, and it's a shame if I don't.
1: Where did that philosophy come from in you?
0: I think maybe there are two strands. One is more of a humanist strand, is I never thought I'd be a scientist, and I didn't know what I wanted to be. And so I feel very fortunate that I can do this as an adult, because I didn't have this opportunity to play as a child. And so I want to make the most of it, because I never dreamed I could do this. So I feel so lucky to be able to derive joy from observing these kind of simple things. And so I just have to do it, just because I feel so grateful to be alive every day, and I can't believe my luck. And I think the second thing is that because I'm an engineer, I naively thought when I did my PhD that if I built technology and I would earn money, that would bring me happiness. And I had the opportunity to translate my technology. And I remember sitting in a parking lot with a check after I had sold and installed this instrument to a Fortune 500 company. I felt so empty and hollow. And I realized that zeros on a check did not inspire me. Like, I thought money was great, but it's actually, we just need to have enough of it. After that, this is such a gift. It's just such a, I think it's priceless to be able to uncover kind of the secrets of the universe. And I feel like I have a superpower, and I don't know what else to say.
1: Yeah, I mean, you know, I think people sometimes describe this mentality as childlike wonder. And as you just said, you didn't have that opportunity as a child. And I know that from watching a talk that you gave. Would you feel comfortable talking about that and how it relates to what you do now?
0: Yeah. So I lost my mom very earlier on. And I think with anyone who's lost a parent or a close family member at a very, very young age, I think I was 12 or 13, my mind kind of blocked out a lot of things just to protect this young mind from this trauma, from this grief. And it took me a while to kind of find myself, and came in young adulthood when I found myself in Madagascar for field work. And I kind of felt like, you know, the cloud lifted and the darkness kind of, my eyes opened up and I could see things clearly. And so I don't know. I know for a long time I used to feel like life was unfair because I had to go through this trauma and grief. But I'm a big believer that I think whatever happens, it shapes us. And so in any case, I get to see the world with new eyes. And yes, oftentimes I get to do childlike things as an adult, get paid to do it. And I'm obviously much smarter, have better skills. I can lead my team and hopefully make it into useful things that others enjoy as well and communicate that. So,
1: and you have the courage, you found the courage to give yourself permission to do that.
0: Yeah.
1: Which I don't think is trivial. How can you tell if a question's a good question to tackle scientifically?
0: I think it's like a piece of art. If somebody writes a poem or somebody paints a painting or even, you know, composes a piece of music, how do you know it? Of course, just like, you know, filmmakers can take classical pieces and make it palatable to modern taste and make it a blockbuster such that maybe that inspires people to go read classical literature. There is a way to think about science that we know can be made palatable to everybody. And, you know, we're scientists, we're pretty smart. We know what can be catchy and what can be attractive and package it, just like all artists, you know.
1: Insect pee, obvious, grand slam.
0: But I think you also know there are some things that are your own taste. It just gives you so much joy. Sometimes I feel it deep in my stomach. I feel this giddiness, and I just know it feels so good. And What is it?

0: feels like, for a brief second, it feels like you know something that nobody on the planet knows, and nobody ever who lived ever knew it the way you did. You kind of uncovered a secret. It was there. You just, you know, made the final brush strokes, and you uncovered this fossil, new interesting tidbit, a new way of thinking. And then, how do you know? I don't know. It just comes, and it smells good, and it feels good. It's just so great. And then sometimes people appreciate it, sometimes don't. But I think I tell my team members, it just takes two to think, and if them and I care about it, that's enough. We don't need the world right now to care, but we'll polish it and we'll make it pretty and we'll share it with the world. But for a long time, for a year, 3 years, 5 years, it's just a journey that me and a team member, one or two people, will go on, and we are exploring, and it's just the most amazing thing. And what else? I don't know. You'd have to... I'd pay $1 million to be able to do this. It's just a delight. I don't know any other way.
1: I know you're a parent, because we talked about this. Have you noticed anything about how your kid approaches kids, maybe? Kids.
0: Two boys, 6 and 2.
1: How your kids approach, you know, science or school or the natural world that stands out compared to your childhood?
0: So my older one, I took him to the Amazon with me, and he caught snakes, scorpions, bullet ants, and for a five-year-old to be in the Amazon, there'd be times he'd be sitting on this huge mound of leafcutter ants, and it'd be 3 a.m. and he'd be like, no, I just want to be here, because he's poking and prodding these leafcutter ants that are just going about their business. And it was heaven for him. I couldn't get any research done because I was just worried he'd die. He's constantly telling me that he's an artist scientist, because my wife is an artist. And we're in Colorado now, and bears are basically terrorizing us every night up in the mountains. And he's like, but Dad, we need to set up cameras. And then what are they like and what are they not like? And he's like, maybe we can make a trail and leave the honeypot there. And if you give them food, they won't bother into our trash can. It's like coming up with all these experiments. And I just love it. I just love that. He can see the same thing I see. Hey, there's an interesting puzzle here. And isn't that amazing to see puzzles everywhere? Life just seems like an endless string of puzzles, and it's just fun games out in the backyard.
1: Saad, thanks for joining us today.
0: Thank you, Flora. Thank you so much for having me. I really, really enjoyed our conversation. Yeah.
1: Me too. Dr. Saad Bhamla, bioengineer at the University of Colorado Boulder. That's about all the time we have for the show. We always love hearing from you. Give us a call. 877-4-SCI-FRY is our number. Have a great weekend. I'm Flora Lichtman.

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1: The Federal Emergency Management Agency is fighting for its life.
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6: Hey, you got any gum?
7: Yeah, check my backpack.
6: What's this?
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6: 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I'm so sorry. 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
7: You totally should. Check the pharmacy. It was actually really easy to get, and it's easy to use.

0: I definitely will. 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
1: Hello, I'm Saroja Coelho.
2: And I'm Ramraj Sravendran. Coming up on As It Happens.
1: Home Front. We'll talk to a member of an Israeli group that's delivering food and supplies to Palestinian families in the West Bank who have been trapped in their homes by settlers.
2: And Sister Act. They were teenage friends, but now two women have just found out they're actually long-lost siblings.
1: Those stories and more coming up on the Friday edition of As It Happens.

0: This is National Native News. I'm Jill Freitas. A wildland firefighter from the Northwest Arctic community of Norvik died Tuesday. Federal officials say 41-year-old Leslie R. Washington worked for a Huslia-based company called Scorched Earth Services. It was contracted to help fight a 30,000-acre fire on the Minnesota-Canada border in the Superior National Forest. Washington and his team were in northern Minnesota when he died after an undisclosed medical emergency. In a statement, U.S. Wildland Fire Service Chief Brian Fennessy said the agency is, quote, heartbroken at the loss of a wildland firefighter who died while protecting others, end quote. Washington's wife told KOTZ News she remembers her husband as humble, kind, and devoted to his family. The Department of the Interior says it's working with the U.S. Forest Service to support Washington's family, coworkers, and the broader firefighting community as they grieve. Scorched Earth Services says Washington's remains will be sent from Minnesota home to Norvik. While crews continue to mop up wildfires on Oregon's Warm Springs Reservation, a relief drive is underway to help affected horses and livestock. Brian Bull of Underscore Native News and KLCC reports.
1: The goal of the Warm Springs Animal Relief Fund was to raise $15,000 for hay, feed, and care for animals who've lost forage and grazing land. At last check, they had nearly twice that amount. The fundraising efforts are extending beyond Central Oregon. Last Sunday, Lisa Smolenska sold bouquets donated by Charles Little Flower Farm outside Lock, Stocks, and Bagels in Eugene. She raised nearly $700.
2: This has got to be ongoing because the animals are going to need forage over the winter time as well and beyond.
1: Her horses and cows lost 99% of their grazing district to the Beachcomb Fire.
3: They all started coming home in groups and there is absolutely nothing to eat.
1: Smolenska says she'll do another flower fundraiser this Sunday. For National Native News, I'm Brian Bull in Eugene.
0: The Petersburg Indian Association recently announced that they will be repatriating the remains of a six-month-old Tlingit girl. She's one of three ancestors the tribe plans to inter in Petersburg. KFSK's Bees Hohen has the story.
4: Stephanie Akins is the administrative assistant for Petersburg's tribal government, the Petersburg Indian Association. She spearheaded the repatriation project, and at a community dinner last week, she said she's been working on this since last May.
5: There's a lot of plan objects that have been taken and returned, not many who are ancestors.
4: The tribe applied for a grant to help cover the cost of the repatriation efforts through the Native American Graves Protection and Repatriation Act, or NAGPRA. NAGPRA is a federal law that requires federal agencies and institutions that receive federal money to return important remains and objects of cultural patrimony to lineal descendants, culturally affiliated Indian tribes, and Native Hawaiian organizations. Petersburg's tribe received about $24,000 for this project. The infant will be one of three ancestors the tribe plans to inter in Petersburg. Akin says that the remains of the six-month-old girl are currently being held at the Burke Museum of Natural History and Culture in Seattle. Akins will be among a group of three traveling to Seattle on September 1st to receive the remains. They'll return to Petersburg on September 4th and plan to host a ceremony at the airport that day for the infant girl's return.
5: She has been gone away from her land for almost 100 years.
4: Akin says that the tribe will host a larger ceremony later in the fall, where they will inter the remains of the girl along with the two other ancestors already in their possession. In Petersburg, I'm Baze Hohen.
0: And I'm Jill Freitas.
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8: Hello, I'm Saroja Coelho, sitting in for Neil Cooksile.
9: Good evening. I'm Ramraj Sarvendran, sitting in for Chris Howden. This is As It Happens. Tonight,
8: under siege, an activist says the world needs to do more to condemn Israeli settlers who have surrounded Palestinian homes in the West Bank, trapping families with no water or electricity.
9: Dark Ages. With the Taliban set to mark 5 years since its takeover of Afghanistan, our guest tallies the grim toll being paid by the country's women and girls.
8: Theory of relativity. Decades after they met as teenagers and became friends, two women learn they are, in fact, biological sisters.
9: Blasts from the past. More than 80 years after a landmark battle in the Second World War, a tiny Pacific island remains littered with landmines. Our guest describes the dangerous detective work needed to clear out the explosives those soldiers left behind.
8: Weeding between the lines. A woman from Michigan takes a break from her vacation and starts pulling up weeds around an historic building in St. John's, a gesture she hopes locals will take up after she's gone.
9: And creating serious buzz as the voting heats up for this year's Invertebrate of the Year, a scientist makes the case for a giant bee nicknamed the Flying Mouse. As It Happens, the Friday edition radio that asks, are you ready to bumble?

0: For almost a week now, Israeli settlers have held a Palestinian village under siege in the occupied West Bank. The United Nations says that about 15 people, including two children, have been trapped in their homes in Kasra since Sunday with no water or electricity. Israel has deployed military officials to the village, but photos and videos circulating online continue to show settlers camped around the families' houses, including one house owned by a Palestinian American. Yesterday, the U.S. ambassador to Israel, Mike Huckabee, condemned the siege as a, quote, horrific act of terror. And the White House officials have pressed Israeli Prime Minister Benjamin Netanyahu to publicly denounce it. Today, a group of foreign and Israeli activists brought food and bottled water to the village. Ezra Brownstein was among them. He's an activist with Rabbis for Human Rights, and we reached him in Jerusalem.
1: Ezra, what did you see when you arrived at these homes in Kasra today?
2: Yeah, so I was just one of about 80 Israeli and international activists. We came to the home today to try to bring food and water supplies to the people who are trapped inside of the house. So when we were actually able to reach the front gate, right in front of the gate of the house by foot, and we were close enough

0: reality, the order was only enforced today against us. And the soldiers said in any case that they would inspect the supplies. And we found out later that they had allowed the family to temporarily leave the premises to come collect the supplies and bring them into the house. So thankfully, we were able to deliver the supplies that we had brought. And that's how the day went, essentially.
1: Several of the individuals who live in the homes have given interviews in Arabic to journalists. A woman named Aisha Hassan told Reuters that she and her family are feeling very afraid right now. Do you have any sense now of how they're holding up, aside from that glimpse that you caught of them from the distance?
0: I think that they're doing everything they can to hold on, and I think that until they're physically unable to continue staying in this home, they're going to stay. With that being said, I think we know that their water supply has been cut because settlers cut that. Their electricity is dwindling. They have solar panels, but also we heard today that part of the power that the solar panels is being generated is also being used by the soldiers who are currently staked out in the house and in other houses in the area to power their own devices. And so it's not really clear how much longer they can hold out, and we hope for as long as possible, and hopefully all of this ends soon.
1: Ezra, did you see settlers today?
0: No, we did not. We heard from the people, from the townspeople, that there were settlers on the hill below, and we've seen, because we've been following the situation since we left today, we know that the settlers have currently once again set up the tent that we saw dismantled in the morning when we came. The settlers have now come back and put that tent back up. And this is something that we're seeing happening every day, where they put the tent up, the army takes it down, chases the settlers off, they go up into their hill for a little bit, and then they come back and they set the tent back up. And so this is really like a kind of an absurd thing.
1: We reached out to IDF for comment. We haven't heard back from them yet. But in an online statement today, an IDF spokesperson condemned the settlers' actions, saying that they were, quote, illegal and unacceptable. And they say that IDF has imposed a closed military zone, which you've just been describing to us, and wrote, quote, senior commanders personally visited the affected Palestinian family, expressed grave concern over the conduct of the Israeli civilians, and ordered disciplinary action against security personnel documented at the scene. How does that line up with what you have been seeing?
0: I'm sure that all happened, and I'm also fairly sure that if the army really wanted to show its concern, and wanted to act as the sovereign power in this area, the best thing they could do would be to actually take meaningful action to remove the settlers from laying the siege to this house. And they have the ability to do this. And the fact that up until now we have not seen a single arrest of anybody involved, I think speaks for itself a little bit.
1: Yesterday, U.S. Ambassador to Israel, Mike Huckabee, condemned the settlers and said that the Israeli military and police have gone to Kusra and wrote, quote, at our request to remove the Israeli terrorists doing this, unquote. And those are strong words, especially considering Huckabee has been largely pro-settler until now. Are statements like this from international leaders helpful?
0: Huckabee's words, for people who aren't here, I think they sound maybe radical. But here the term settler terrorism is something that gets used pretty frequently, even in mainstream Israeli press at this point. I think while condemnations like this, especially condemnations from America, Israel's closest ally, have some weight, what we really need to see is if there's not going to be international pressure, real international pressure and threats of real consequences for what's going on, strongly worded statements can only do so much.
1: If we just look at the situation that you entered today, this could have been really very dangerous for you. Why was it so important to you to be there?
0: I think there's two things. I mean, there's a moral commitment to supporting human rights and supporting people who are being oppressed, and then there's also a commitment as a Jew and my Jewish values to not stand idly by as your neighbor bleeds. And that's

0: something we're taught in our own texts. And these are the values that I was raised on. So I think this really guides my feeling, like, to come to the field and to see with my own eyes and to stand with these people.
1: Ezra Brownstein, thank you for your time.
0: Yeah, thank you.
2: Ezra Brownstein is an activist with Rabbis for Human Rights. Now, we reached him in Jerusalem earlier today. After recording that interview, a spokesperson for the Israeli Defense Forces sent us a statement describing the siege as a, quote, illegal takeover by Israeli civilians. They went on to say, in part, quote, the IDF is operating with the tools at its disposal and will continue to work to restore order in the area, prevent disturbances, and safeguard the security of all residents of the region, both Palestinians and Israelis, unquote.

0: It's a dream Mena Heltink and Meenal Taisa never imagined would come true. Over four decades ago, both women were born in Mumbai, India, and adopted by separate families in the Netherlands, where they grew up mere hours away from each other. Now, when they first set eyes on each other as teenagers in 1996, there was an instant connection. Then life happened, and they lost touch. Both of them had children, and Meenal moved to France. But recently, they were pulled together again when DNA results revealed that they were, in fact, biological sisters. We reached Mena Heltink in Hemert, the Netherlands.
1: Mena, I understand you and Meenal have been spending lots of time together these last few days as sisters, as a family. What's that been like?
2: Well, it's amazing. It's amazing to meet all of her family, her children, her husband. And it's amazing to be together. And yeah, it's good to have her back in my life.
1: When you were growing up, did you have any idea that you had siblings out there?
2: No, I didn't. I thought that I was the only one and I didn't have any siblings.
1: But then it turned out that you did. But before that moment of discovery, let's go way back in time to when you first met. Can you tell me how that happened?
2: We met at an adoptee weekend. That organization organized an event for all adoptees in the Netherlands. And we met because her friend saw me and my friend saw her. And they thought, wow, they look like each other. We spoke, we went to the bathroom, we looked at the mirror. And I saw her and I thought, oh my gosh, she has my nose and she has my eyes. And we laughed about it. But yeah, we didn't thought any of that could be possible.
1: So even though there were similarities, you didn't think maybe.
2: Well, we wished and we talked about it. We called each other sis. But no, we just hang out and we never even talk about it. No.
1: And then time passed. The two of you stayed in touch for a little while after that adoptees camp. Is that right?
2: Yes, we write letters and we emailed a lot. But when we both got pregnant and she moved to France, yeah, we moved on to our next phase in life, be busy with our children. So yeah, we never spoke to each other again after 28 years. Yeah.
1: And then there was this moment of coming back together. What made you want to do a heritage DNA test in the first place?
2: Well, in that time, I was joining an adoptee group in the Netherlands. And that was an adoptee group with all children from India. And we shared some stories. Some traveled to India with their parents. And they talked about the DNA test of my heritage. And yeah, that's the way that I had to do a DNA test because everyone did it. And I thought, oh, wow, maybe there is someone out there, some relatives. I was just curious about it. So yes, I did the test in 2017.
1: Now tell me about the moment you found out that Meenal was actually your sister.
2: Yeah, it was an amazing moment. I was just putting my son to bed and then the messenger Facebook popped up off my phone and Meenal texted me. And she said, hey, do you remember me? I'm Meenal. We shared some letters when we were young. Do you remember me? And, well, she said, maybe we are sisters because I got a DNA match. And is this your profile on MyHeritage? So I deleted the app from MyHeritage because I was in the MyHeritage DNA bank from 2017 and I didn't got any matches. So I was waiting and waiting and all the time I didn't got any relatives. So I deleted the app. So I didn't got the email where it was saying you've got a DNA match.
1: Wow.
2: When she popped off of my phone, I reinstalled the MyHeritage app. And yeah, I got the email from MyHeritage with, you've got a DNA match and it's Meenal.
1: Unbelievable. So, yeah. It's an unbelievable story that a childhood friend to whom you were drawn to so deeply would turn out to be your biological sister. Tell me a little bit about what happened after that when you came back together.
2: Well, that was last Tuesday. I got to see her for the first time. And yeah, I saw her. We met in a park with our partners. I turned around and I saw her and everything fell into places. In our young years, we felt a little bit lonely sometimes and searching for that one thing we didn't have. And I felt it with her and she felt it with me as well. But yeah, we didn't know that we were real sisters back then. And now everything fell into places and I thought, you're my missing puzzle piece. And she told me that she was sometimes lonely, as in our lives there were things that happened because my father died, and that's the one thing you need, a sister back out there so she can support you. And I could support her in the difficult times of her lives, but also in the beautiful things in life, like the birth of our children. So in that moment when I grabbed her and all those tears were just falling from my eyes, it was just an amazing moment. And I thought, I'm never gonna let you go now. So it is beautiful, but also very emotional.
1: It's a very, very touching story. As you look to the future, do you have any plans with your sister?
2: Yes. We have some plans. We would love to go to India together, and we'd love to go walking on the streets and, just being together, going to India, going to Mumbai again, where we were born. And that's a big wish. That's a really big wish of us. And spending time together with the family and with our children. Hopefully we can spend some Christmas time together. That's what I'm looking forward to. Yeah.
1: Well, your world just got so much bigger. What a wonderful, wonderful story. Good luck to you, Mena. Thank you for telling us about your reunion.
2: Thank you. Thank you so much. Yes.
0: Mena Heltink discovered her childhood friend, Minal Thaisa, was actually her biological sister. We reached her in Hemert, the Netherlands.

0: For many hockey-loving families across Canada, Hockey Night in Canada, Punjabi Edition, is a Saturday night staple. But after more than 18 years on air, Sportsnet announced today that those beloved broadcasts are coming to an end. The program aired on Omni Television, with a roster of South Asian presenters bringing Canada's national pastime to life in Punjabi. But it once ran on CBC Airwaves. And when this network announced it was canceling it back in 2011, former As It Happens host Carol Off spoke with Sukhpreet Singh, the creator of the telecast's official Facebook group.
1: The draw is the fact that it's the play-by-play and the commentary, it's all in Punjabi. And for that reason, they're able to understand the game, they're able to learn the game. You know, as soon as they get here, if they've immigrated here, they know that hockey is the focal point of Canadian culture here. And this allows them to learn that game and really, you know, get interested, whether, you know, they're in Vancouver, Calgary, Toronto, Montreal. These are some of the hubs where the Punjabi community is. They're really able to engage with those teams there. During the Canucks Cup run in Surrey here, where there's a very large Punjabi population, they had huge celebrations on Scott Road, almost as big as the ones downtown. So it really helped them engage. And now that was only watching, you know, one or two games every Saturday night. But the rest of the time, they were watching the regular broadcast in English, and they were still able to follow the game because they've learned the rules now, and they know what's going on with the team. And it just really brought everyone together, you know, all the different generations.
2: What's the Punjabi word for hockey?
1: Hockey. Yeah, that's exactly it. Just hockey. And some of the words can be translated. Some are just straight, and they use the English word.
2: He shoots, he scores?
1: He shoots, he scores is Maria Shot Kita Goal. I grew up watching Hockey Night in Canada. And when the Punjabi broadcast came out, it was a great opportunity to really get the entire community engaged.
0: That was Sukhpreet Singh, creator of the official Facebook group for Hockey Night in Canada's Punjabi language broadcast on CBC, speaking with former As It Happens host Carol Off in 2011. Now today, Rogers Sportsnet announced Hockey Night in Canada Punjabi Edition will not be returning.

0: It's large, fuzzy, a deep orange color, and it plays a crucial role as a pollinator in Patagonia. The giant bee in question is called Bombus delbomi, and it's one of the eye-catching contenders for the 2026 Invertebrate of the Year Award. Now, the annual competition presented by the Guardian newspaper pits various invertebrates against each other as a celebration of the world's many spineless species. Voting ends Sunday, and in the time he has left, Anton Gradishek, the researcher who nominated Bombus delbomi, is hoping to generate some buzz for the bee. We reached Professor Gradishek in Ljubljana, Slovenia.
1: Anton, on a scale of 1 to 10, how confident are you that this invertebrate is going to take the title?
2: Well, let's say 9. I think Bombus delbomi is a glorious furry creature, but there are some really strong contenders still in the competition.
1: What is it that makes this bee so special?
2: First of all, when I saw it for the first time in Argentina, in Patagonia, it is just glorious. It's huge. It flies around, it bumbles around, I could say, when it's climbing on the flowers, and it's producing a sound that's really low, like zzz. So you can actually hear it before you see it.
1: Before we go deeper into the life of this bee, I want to try and imagine it for a moment. For folks who have never seen it, what does it look like?
2: Okay, so it's like 4 centimeters big. This is the queen. So the queens are bigger, the workers are smaller. It's very hairy, fluffy. It's kind of orangey, brown, reddish colors. Funny enough, the nickname in Spanish is El Moscardón, which means a flying mouse. So you can imagine a little flying furry rodent. Imagine like a furry mouse flying around. That could be kind of it.
1: It almost looks like a bee wearing a very fuzzy jacket. It's just, it's so big. And you were just talking...
2: I love this comparison.
1: You were just talking about the sound that it makes. And you use bioacoustics to gauge the presence of the bee. That's how you know it's out there in Patagonia. You shared some of that audio with us. So I just want to play a moment of the bee sound. That is unbelievable. That sounds so heavy and deep. Why does it have such a deep buzzing sound?
2: So basically, it's because of the size. So, you know, the smaller the insects go, the faster they can flap their wings. Imagine a mosquito. Mosquito would be like, it's tiny. So this one is huge. This is one of the key aspects of our bioacoustics study, because we are comparing them between... the sounds that they produce with the sounds of introduced species from Europe that are also large but smaller than the delbomi bee. When we hear the buzz, we can see in what frequency range they are, so we can identify only by listening if we are working with native species or with introduced species. And if you just have microphones, that's much easier to study than having a bunch of people out in the field doing manual monitoring.
1: You were just mentioning the number of threats that it's facing, and this was so interesting. The piece about the European bees plays into that. So this bee is a really important part of Patagonia's ecosystem. It faces a number of threats. Maybe you could describe some of those.
2: So yeah, I mean, it's very representative of the threats pollinators are facing in general. So that would be habitat destruction, climate change, and invasive species. In this case, it's invasive bumblebees from Europe that are outcompeting the native species for resources. And they also carry parasites that, let's say, are common in Europe, but are not common, they're not present in Patagonia. So they can infect native species with some kind of mites, which can then affect native populations.
1: But those European bees weren't introduced by accident. This was intentional.
2: Correct. European bumblebees were brought for pollination purposes because bumblebees are very important pollinators, and they're used for commercial crops such as fruit trees or tomatoes or blueberries. So they just brought them because there were not so many dalbomi and other pollinators apparently. So if no local pollinator can pollinate it efficiently, then a solution, as it would seem, is bring the pollinator as well. But then it also brings all kind of issues related to invasive species.
1: Yeah, sure. I mean, there's a lot of ethical and ecological questions to be asked there. How does a competition like this one support conservation efforts?
2: We can see the bumblebees as the pandas of the insect world. You know, a panda is an iconic animal. Everybody knows it. Everybody loves it. And if you want to preserve the pandas in their natural environment, then you actually have to preserve and take care of the entire habitat of the ecosystem. So from this perspective, I would say that bumblebees is a very good indicator. Like, if you want to protect it, we have to do a lot about environment in general.
1: In the meantime, voting for Invertebrate of the Year closes on Sunday. So this is your chance for the folks listening to make a final pitch for the bumblebee that you love most, your flying mouse. What would be the reason that you think folks should vote?
2: First of all, it looks great. Second of all, it's a mascot for a bigger picture, which is preservation of habitat for pollinators, and also the importance of pollinators have for worldwide ecosystem in general.
1: Well, good luck to the Bombus dalbomi. Thank you so much, Anton.
2: Thank you.
0: Anton Gradišek is an associate professor at the Joseph Stefan Institute in Ljubljana, Slovenia. That's where we reached him.
1: We're going to take a short break now. When we return, nothing to celebrate. Afghanistan is officially marking 5 years of Taliban rule, but for millions of women and girls, the reality is bleak and only getting worse.
0: And outfoxed. After a Scottish man catches a fox stealing his milk bottles, we use the occasion to revisit the story of another wily thief who pilfered more than 200 shoes in 1 year. Stay tuned. I'm Ramraj Shravindran.
1: And I'm Saroja Coelho.

0: Some people won't give you the real talk on drugs, but it's time we know the facts. 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
2: Hello again and welcome back. I'm Saroja Coelho.
3: And I'm Ramraj Shravendran. This is As It Happens, the Friday edition, part two. In Afghanistan tonight, there are preparations for a celebration. Tomorrow marks 5 years since the Taliban retook the country by force. Today, the group's black and white banners have been hung in public spaces, and vendors are selling black and white flags for men to wave. But millions of Afghan women and girls won't be attending the festivities. Their activities and public appearance are restricted under Taliban law. Zara Joya won't be there either. Ms. Joya is an Afghan journalist and founder of Rukshana Media, a group that describes its mission as giving voice to Afghan women. Ms. Joya now lives in exile. We reached her in London.
2: Zara, what are you feeling tonight as we approach 5 years since the Taliban's return to power?
4: Well, thank you so much for having me. It is a very dark moment, and it reminds me that my loss when I was in Kabul 5 years ago, I lost everything. And it reminds me the loss of women's rights across my country in Afghanistan. Millions of women and girls have been denied from their basic rights. And it is honestly incredible difficult for me to say that how I am sad today, how it is difficult for us to believe that the Taliban for 5 years in power and they have done so much against women.
2: What do you remember about that day 5 years ago as the Taliban started moving across Afghanistan and into Kabul?
4: Yeah, so in that day, obviously, the first thing that the Taliban did was they opened prison doors and that they released hundreds of thousands of prisoners. And the second thing was they ordered the women to stay at home. And I do remember that I was at my home, was so much news. The phone stopped working. You know, I lost my connection with my network and the world. And then I thought that I can go to the shop, local shop, to fix it. But then suddenly I realized that, no, I am not allowed to leave the house because I am a woman. And I was not independent anymore. I was relied on male members of my family.
2: What's happened to the Taliban's promises that women and girls would be able to pursue work and education?
4: I think Taliban just lied to the international community, to the people of Afghanistan, and they did nothing. I was, I think, one of the first Afghan female journalists that I had the chance to do an interview with one of the Taliban leader in Moscow in 2019. So when I asked this question about the girls' education, he clearly lied to me. He said, yes, we will allow the girls to go to school, but it was wrong, absolutely.
2: Well, I'll read you what the official statement has been most recently. A Taliban spokesperson says that the government is, quote, working to establish conditions under which women and girls can attend classrooms or university campuses in line with Islamic Sharia laws, unquote. What do the women and girls that you're in touch with make of statements like that?
4: Well, the Taliban supreme leader issued more than 400 decrees, and about 100 of these target women directly. So how we can believe that this Taliban spokesperson is right, or the Taliban supreme leader and the whole Taliban regime? So I am regularly in contact with women inside the country, and obviously I have my colleagues who are working in secret as a journalist inside the country. They are telling me that how women are dealing with this terrible situation. First, they don't have the right to move their house freely. They have to have a male guardian with them if they go outside, if they visit a doctor. And also the deprivation of girls from education. I mean, during these 5 years, many women and girls, they attempt suicide, and they are now living in anxiety, with depression, with stress. And one of my colleagues recently sent me a very painful message, which she says, these days when I leave the house for a story or for an interview, I feel like I am a soldier and I'm going to the battle of the field of the battlefield. And she says, I have no idea whether I can return to my house safely or not.
2: What do you say to the Taliban's claim that it's brought peace to the streets of Afghanistan?
4: Well, it is wrong. It is absolutely a technique, too foolish, you know, to say something that we brought peace. I think one of Afghan women rights defender, Dr. Siba Samar, said something beautifully, that she says, you can find peace in graveyard. I mean, and there is a lot of pressure. There is no freedom of speech. Nobody can criticize the Taliban. Nobody can talk about their problem, because there is always a punishment, a torture exists for those that they will do it.
2: Zahra, that's a really dark picture that you're painting. In spite of this, you keep writing, you keep working with undercover journalists in Afghanistan, you keep moving ahead. Where do you look for hope?
4: Well, actually, I wrote a book, it's called The Vanishing Girl of Kabul in Afghanistan, and it ends with the hope. I confuse sometimes that how I can be hopeful in the among the darkness, but I think I always believe that hope, we should keep and the hope alive. And that is the one thing that gives us strength to move forward and to fight for change. And also the other issue, my generation, women in Afghanistan, they are completely different. In 1990, nobody could speak about the Taliban pressure, about the Taliban brutality against women. But now imagine, every woman inside the country, now they are their own journalists. You know, they have a smartphone, they have technology. They know about their rights, they know about what they want, and they know about how education is something, a wonderful thing for them.
2: Well, Zahra, thank you for joining us as we look back on 5 years of Taliban rule. Thank you.
4: Thanks for having me.
3: Zahra Joya is the founder of Rukshana Media. Her book, The Vanishing Girl of Kabul, Betrayal, Hope, and the Extraordinary Fight for Women's Rights, is due out in October. We reached her in London.

0: 8 decades after the battle ended, Emma Saunders wants the casualties to stop. Ms. Saunders is a program officer for mine-clearing charity Halo Trust on the tiny Pacific island of Guadalcanal. Now, the island was the site of the 1942 battle between Japanese and U.S. forces that became a symbol of the brutality of that war. Key to the battle was a 25-kilometer trail that 7,000 malarial and malnourished Japanese soldiers were ordered to cut through the jungle. The soldiers called it the White Bone Road, but they didn't just leave behind their bones. They left behind huge quantities of ammunition and artillery shells as well. Ammunition and artillery shells that are still injuring and killing people to this day. That's why Emma Saunders has been very carefully working to map the road's exact route. We reached her in Guadalcanal.
1: Emma, what is it like to go into the jungle and stand on the White Bone Road where so many Japanese soldiers lost their lives?
2: It's a bit of a surreal experience because me and the team, we're just walking through dense jungle. We leave the last village before we go into the hills. And then a few hours later, we come across some old artillery, some old mortars. And it's kind of a bit of a surreal reminder of all the things that happened there over 80 years ago in somewhere where you would not expect it.
1: How did you find the road's old route?
2: Well, old maps show kind of a rough idea of where the route is. We don't know the exact route that the Japanese took. So through identifying these old bombs along the route, we're kind of able to piece together a more accurate picture of exactly where the trail went. So we've been taking GPS coordinates along the way, and it really helps us to piece together this route, which we can then share with the government, and hopefully that can aid tourism within the country.
1: It's an exceptional history along that route. Soldiers were carrying bags of rice. They were carrying weapons with them. Could you feel that history around you as you were moving?
2: Interestingly, no. Simply because the jungle has completely reclaimed most parts of the trail. So the area that we were working in is near the end of the trail, where the trail splits off into two, and the Japanese launched their attack to try and reclaim Henderson Airfield, which was the main hub of fighting. But when you go towards the airport where the trail ends, there you can see the battlefield almost intact in many ways. You can see barbed wire, you can see telephone cables, and then of course you can see the unexploded ordnance, which is still lying around on top and under the surface of the ground.
1: How dangerous is the old ordnance that was left behind?
2: It still contains explosives, so it still has the capacity to explode. And in a lot of ways, after 80 years, it becomes a little bit more unpredictable. So from the seawater and from heavy rain, the items start to corrode a little bit. So it's not that they become more dangerous, it's that they become more unpredictable.
1: What kinds of things have you heard from people living in the area about what happens when those old explosives go off?
2: So most of the accidents that have been reported to us involve fires. So when local communities are cooking or doing barbecues or burning rubbish, so if there's an item below the surface of the ground, even if it's fairly deep, if the heat of the fire gets so intense that it interacts with the bomb under the surface, that can trigger a detonation and cause an explosion. So that's kind of the vast majority of cases that we see.
1: What about children? Do they discover the unexploded ordnance?
2: Actually, it generally, a lot of the time, is children. It's children who are out playing, out in the jungle, in the bush. They're curious. They want to know what this rusty-looking bit of metal is. And so part of the work that we've been doing in Solomon Islands is risk education, teaching local communities and children how to stay safe, what to look out for, and what to do when they come across a bomb and who to report it to.
1: What makes you want to do this kind of work, Emma?
2: I've always worked in the sector, but before I worked in research, and it's harder to kind of feel like the work you're doing is having a a quantifiable impact. Whereas here, every bomb that we report to the police is potentially a life saved, or it's one bomb less that can help people live and work safely in Solomon Islands.
1: And once you and your colleagues finish clearing Whitebone Road, what do you hope will happen next?
2: At the moment, we've just been doing what we call non-technical survey. So this is where we look at old archives, records, maps, and then we go into the community and we kind of verify what the records are telling us. The communities will tell us about past accidents, the kind of ordnance that they've been finding, and we use that to prioritize the areas that are most in need of clearance. So starting from next month, we move into the next phase of operations. So this is work that's funded by the US government. So in this next stage of work, we're moving into the clearance phase.
1: We're reaching you just days before the 81st anniversary of Imperial Japan's surrender during the Second World War. What goes through your mind when you think about how enduring this conflict's legacy has been?
2: So even though we're reflecting on the history of the conflict 81 years ago, we're also looking forward towards the clearance of the land, to everyday people being able to live and work safely, to being able to develop community initiatives. So one of our first clearance tasks that we're going to be working on is a nursing college, which will help the local area, the province, train up nurses. So while we're reflective, we're also excited about this new stage of work that we're moving into now.
1: Well, I wish you luck with your work, Emma. Thanks for telling us about it today.
2: Thank you very much. Nice to talk to you.
0: Emma Saunders is a program officer with Halo Trust in the Solomon Islands. We reached her on the island of Guadalcanal.

0: The former provincial legislature in St. John's is a popular draw for tourists to Newfoundland and Labrador. But even after a multi-million dollar renovation, the historic site's garden beds and paths are in serious need of some TLC. Enter Sharon Adams. The avid gardener was visiting from Michigan when she noticed the weeds. So she pulled some up. And then she couldn't just stop there. Here's Ms. Adams talking to CBC reporter Daryl Roberts.
1: Well, yesterday we did a tour of the Lieutenant Governor's grounds, and then we came over here, and we did a nice tour here, a talking tour, and as we were leaving, I noticed weeds along the steps and around the columns, and I thought, oh, what a shame. And so I just, as we were walking away, I picked a few weeds, and they pulled up wonderful, because I don't have any gloves or anything, so they pulled up really good. So that was what inspired me to come over this morning. It was a slow day. I leave tomorrow, and so I thought, why not?
2: A lot of people would maybe spend the last day of their vacation lying down in the sun, relaxing. You're not doing that. Why did you decide to spend the day doing this?
1: I am a gardener, and weeds and dead flowers need attention. So that was only my motivation, just to make it look better.
2: And it's not just you anymore. You have a few other people joining you. How did this come about?
1: Well, I'm over here just pulling away, and that gentleman, I've forgotten his name right at the moment, came over and offered me water and wanted to know where I was from and why I was doing this. And he went home and got an extra garbage bags and tools and got the nice gentleman, Michael, to come over and help. And now we've got the wife and
2: the whole crew.
1: I hate to go home.
2: Well, and you got the tour of the colonial building yesterday. You know, this is the former legislature. The provincial government spent millions of dollars refurbishing and renovating, you know, both the inside and the outside of this building before. So what do you think it says that, you know, it has gotten to the point where it needs to be weeded like this?
1: Well, maybe ladies' garden clubs could put their sign up, this is my spot, and weed. You've got some pretty flowers here that the weeds are taking over. You don't really see them. And that's how I happened to notice that there really were flowers here. Mm-hmm. When you're a gardener and in a garden club, it just is in your soul.
0: That was American tourist Sharon Adams talking to CBC Newfoundland and Labrador reporter Daryl Roberts.

0: Gordon Campbell gets regular milk deliveries to his home in Glasgow, Scotland, but on multiple occasions last month, when he opened the door in the morning to retrieve a fresh bottle, nothing was there. Determined to get to the bottom of the milk mystery, he set up a camera and told Southwest News Service that he suspected the culprit might be a, quote, militant vegan. But when he went to check the footage, he saw a big-eared, wide-eyed little fox trotting up to his doorstep and leaving with its booty. And in the end, Mr. Campbell says, it's all forgiven, mostly because the fox is really cute. It's a sentiment residents in Furen, Germany, can relate to. In 2009, they had a fox of their own with a proclivity for thievery. And even though it stole nearly 200 shoes over the course of a year, they couldn't be mad. At the time, Count Rudolf von Kesselstadt told former host Carol Off how they finally found the fox with a fetish for footwear.
1: When we were looking at a special part where we wanted to cut down some trees, we actually found one or two shoes on the ground there. And when we really looked at it exactly, we could find that these holes were digged by a fox.
2: Now, why do you think this fox was stealing the shoes?
1: I think that they're just toys, and when we could see that from a few shoes, he took the inside of the sole he took out, so it could also be that he loves cheese.
2: That's disgusting. Some kind of protein in those that they
1: work. Hope so.
2: What are you going to do with all those shoes that you've recovered?
1: Yesterday, we put them out in front of our castle, which was quite famous. So many shoes in one row. And we had an announcement in the newspaper that the people could come and try and get their shoes. And between 1,700 people came, were looking in the shoes, and there was one woman with a big family. She took 6 shoes home, but there were still 4 another missing.
2: Did you lose any shoes?
1: No, because I'm not leaving my shoes outside of my door. But in the last 2 days, another shoes were already disappeared again. And we love the foxes in the woods. We just can say, everybody, keep your shoes inside, then they won't be stolen.
2: And what do people of 4M say when you warn them they should keep their shoes indoors?
1: I don't think they will do it, but they were really amused about this story and about all these shoes. And I'm sure there are a lot of more shoes inside or under the ground.
2: In the fox's den.
1: Right.
2: It's quite a fox. Have you named the fox yet?
1: No, we didn't give him a name. It's our fox, and that's it.
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1: You can also find As It Happens wherever you get your podcasts. 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
0: And I'm Saroja Coelho. 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

Ogumon Manasekwe, Indigenous Cause, Minawagibizdan, WOGB, Anishinaabe, Biznamumukuk, Wainzikamaguk Oma, Odawazaga Igining, Ishkoriguning, Ishwaswa Dedish, Ishwaswa Dukbi, Igajogaswa FM. 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Yeah.

Rolling? Okay, here we go. Yeah. One, two, three, four.